these things saith the Amen, the faithful and true witness, the beginning of the creation of God. This is the only place in the Scripture where Amen is used as a personal name. It's appropriate here because this is the last message to the last church period in the world. Jesus calls himself the faithful and true witness, and he's also the beginning and Lord of God's creation. He created all things, as we read in John, the first chapter. The Laodicean period of the universal church reaches from about the middle of the 19th century to the end of time, and we're living in it now. The Church of Philadelphia received no reproof. The Church of Laodicea, no commendation. We read on now, I know thy works, that thou art neither cold nor hot. I would thou wert cold or hot. So then, because thou art lukewarm and neither cold nor hot, I will spew thee out of my mouth. Because thou sayest, I am rich and increased with goods, and have need of nothing, and knowest not that thou art wretched and miserable and poor and blind and naked. Jesus might have called this the poor church, the miserable church, the wretched church, the wealthy church, the lukewarm church, but he chose to call it the blind church. To the angel ministry of this blind church of the latter days, this church that is blind to its own needs, comes Christ's indictment and his appeal. Like the tepid springs in the vicinity of ancient Laodicea, this church period of the last days is lukewarm, not cold in pagan unbelief, not hot in apostolic service, but satisfied with its own accomplishments. One modern writer says there's nothing so offensive to God or so dangerous to the human soul as pride and self-sufficiency. The interests of this church are divided between Christ and the world. It's too religious to cast off entirely the name of the Savior, too worldly to take a strong stand for him. Smyrna was poverty-stricken, but rich in faith. Laodicea, rich in material things, but poor in faith, even bankrupt. Like the ancient Laodiceans, the modern church is proud of its black robes and does not realize it needs a change of raiment. Proud of its wealth and does not know that it's poor. Proud of what it thinks it sees and does not know that it's blind and that its spiritual eyesight is almost gone. I know thy works, says the Lord Christ in this letter. I see the busy planning, the organization, the raising of funds, the erection of buildings, the establishment of institutions. He does not accuse this church of being lazy. No, never. She's always busy, busy. Busy with programs, campaigns, conventions, social functions, home and foreign missions, extension work, proud of her magnificent churches, intelligent congregations, scholarly preaching, her fine music, conservative and splendid services, her great army of missionaries and the liberality of her members. She feels the work is onward. There's real progress. She gazes upon her achievements and mounting budgets. She sees the towers of her temples. She thinks of her missionaries at the ends of the earth with their hospitals and dispensaries, of her schools, academies, colleges, printing presses rolling day and night. She analyzes her offerings, her membership, and her bank account. All good things, of course, but not the one thing needful. The great physician diagnoses her case. He doesn't say that she's hypocritical. She just doesn't know, and knowest not that thou art wretched and miserable and poor, blind and naked. Someone has said of the religious leaders in Christ's time, in the estimation of the rabbis, it was the sum of religion to be always in a bustle of activity. They depended upon some altered performance to show their superior piety. The same danger still exists. As activity increases and men become successful in doing any work for God, there is danger of trusting to human plans and methods. There's a tendency to pray less and to have less faith. Like the disciples, we are in danger of losing sight of our dependence on God and seeking to make a savior of our activity. Those words are from a wonderful book called The Desire of Ages, page 362. Then comes a divine counsel, Revelation 3:18. I counsel thee to buy of me gold tried in the fire, that thou mayest be rich.

0: and with love to win men to him before the vast curtain of eternity is rolled down. Will you not now, friend, as you hear, open the door of your heart to him today? Laodicea, that's the time in which we live. The church of Laodicea, the Christians of the last days. So the message is to us, and very, very important. O Jesus, thou art standing outside the fast closed door, in lowly patience waiting to pass the threshold o'er. We bear the name of Christians, thy name and sign we bear. O shame, thrice shame upon us to keep thee waiting there. Let us open the door and let Jesus in today.
1: 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Life Talk.

The Case of the Missing Sock. I'm Cindy Tang with Moving Moments. It happens all the time in my laundry room. I put in a bunch of socks with my clothes, and somehow, somewhere, between the washer and the dryer, one sock disappears. Life can feel like that, too. Things don't turn out the way we expected. Plans change, pieces seem to go missing. Something feels incomplete. But the Bible reminds us in Philippians 1:6 that the God who began a good work in us promises to finish it, and we can trust what His Word says. That means even when life feels confusing, God is still working behind the scenes. So today, remember this. He sees the whole picture, even when we only see the missing sock. To listen to more encouraging stories like this, go to movingmoments.org, a listener-supported program. I'm Cindy Tang with Moving Moments. Now it's your time to make a move.

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1: Hi, I'm Don Pate from Between the Lines, and I wonder if you've ever spent much time thinking about David's first wife. Now, I know we don't like the sound of that. I mean, the Bible actually lists that he had six or seven and, you know, possibly up to 10. But have you ever considered the first wife, Michal, or we say Michael usually in English, Michael? She was Saul, King Saul's daughter. And when you consider that, had she borne children, which she never did from David, had she borne children, there would have been a blending of the dynastic line from King Saul and King David. But it just wasn't to be. And poor Michal. Maybe in the Bible she comes across a little rude, but at times I feel a little sorry for her because how much of her life was out of her control. You can learn more on the blushing brides of the Bible and many other wonderful topics at our website, btlministries.org. That's btlministries.org. I'm Don Pate. I hope you visit our site.
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3: Kevin Charles Prohart was a miner from the oldest mining town in Australia. Broken Hill has often been called a frontier town in the isolated far west of New South Wales. In 1883, men from the nearby Mount Gibb Station discovered the world's richest source of silver, lead and zinc at Broken Hill. This massive load has already generated a staggering $100 billion in wealth. Now, you may think that Broken Hill looks like a small town with a few pitheads, but don't be fooled. There's more to Broken Hill than what you can see above the ground. In the mine's underground, there are over 7.5 kilometres of paths, up to 1.6 kilometres deep below the ground. These mines have more trucks and sets of traffic lights underground than there are on all the surface roads above. Now, one of the young miners from the town of Broken Hill had a passion for art. As a young miner, Prohart worked a double life, toiling during the day underground in the mines and then painting or sketching on his canvases at night. In 1967, at the age of 39, he left the mines to become a full-time artist. His art took him from the underground mines of the outback to the art galleries of the world. He earned a reputation as one of Australia's best-known artists and is renowned worldwide for being able to capture the spirit of the Australian outback through the stories in his paintings. Prohart, known as the father of the Australian outback painting movement, was a husband, a devoted father, a storyteller, an artist, a sculptor, and an inventor. Although he travelled the world and rubbed shoulders with the rich and famous, he always returned to his beloved Broken Hill and life in the outback. But there's a side to Prohart that few people know about, that buoyed his spirits and provided much of his inspiration. Join me to find out more as we follow the footsteps of this prolific artist who would paint on anything from cars and miners' caps to Bibles and lunchboxes. It's a pilgrimage and an amazing journey.

0: Kevin Charles Prohart was born in Broken Hill on the 30th of May, 1928. He grew up on his family's sheep farm, Laluna Station, near Menindee, about 130 kilometres southeast of Broken Hill and about 1,000 kilometres west of Sydney. At this time, life on an isolated Australian sheep station was tough. And it was here among the swampy marshland and the arid scrubby bush that the young Prohart first began to sketch. Now, the only way school-aged children on remote and outback Australian properties were able to get schooling was by doing correspondence lessons by radio. It became known as the School of the Air. And today, it still provides education to the isolated children of the outback via telephone and internet technology. As happened on most of the outback stations, Pro's mother became the tutor to both him and his brother Bob. The young Pro was always sketching and painting, and at the age of 7, he even started to illustrate his schoolwork. He much preferred to draw than write. Pro had no formal art training. He was self-taught and developed his own iconic style as he drew the outback landscapes and the people on the sheep station in the red dirt that was all around him. Pro's family moved to this property at 108 Wyman Street, Broken Hill, in 1940, so that Pro and his brother could attend the Maris Brothers College. His close friend, Bucky Smith, nicknamed him Professor because he was very inquisitive and always tinkering with his inventions. The name was shortened to Pro and stuck with him all his life. At 15, Pro left school and began to look for work. His first job was driving a horse and cart as the delivery boy for a local bakery. Then he worked at a soft drink factory before going fruit picking in the Mildura region. But ultimately, working in the mines was the only real choice as a career in those days in the mining town of Broken Hill. So at the age of 19, Pro started working at the North Broken Hill Consolidated Mine, where he worked as a battery loco driver or laying the rail tracks. He also worked as a platman. The plat is where the cage stops to let the men out, or right at the ore face. After a 12-hour shift in the mines, Pro would often paint long into the night, and then every spare moment on weekends. He had a tremendous sense of humour and often drew pencil drawings of the other eclectic mix of miners underground and then shared the sketches with his workmates. John, your father worked underground in the mines with Pro and got to know him well.
1: He did. They worked together on the 19 level at MBHC. And he would often come home and bring a picture that Pro had sketched of something that had happened. And we've got a couple of them here that Dad still got. In fact, Dad originally got them without signature. And later on, he went to Pro and said, can you sign these? And so he's got his signature on those sketches now.
0: Though he had no formal training, he continued to paint and took some art classes from Florence May Harding, who was the only art teacher at the Broken Hill Technical College between 1940 and 1970. By the mid-1950s, Pro began making the long journey from Broken Hill to Sydney to see art exhibitions and learn more about art technique. In 1960, at the age of 32, he married Rayleigh June Tonkin, and together they had 5 children, John, Kim, Murray, Julie and David.
2: I met Pro for the first time, it would have been 1958. I was only 19. And that was the first time I'd gone out. He drove us to the RSL dance, so.
0: In 1962, a gallery director from Adelaide, South Australia, discovered Prohart's art. As a result, the first Prohart Gallery exhibition was organised and Prohart the Artist legend was born. Walking through the gallery here in Broken Hill, you soon find out about the life, interests and art of Prohart. One of the best people to guide us is Prohart's son-in-law, Zig, who spent a lot of time with him here in the gallery. Prohart's style was unique, using vivid colours in both oils and watercolours, often only using a brush and palette knife to capture the true beauty and harshness of the outback. Prohart was not just a painter, but also a sculptor. He first began sculpting in the 1960s, using ceramics, bronze and silver, before discovering the malleability of steel. He loved working with steel and soon considered it to be his best medium. By the age of 39, Pro had saved enough earnings from his work at the mines that he could focus on painting full-time. Pro wanted to tell the stories of the true character of Australia. So he painted the vastness of the outback with its harsh yet beautiful landscape. He painted his childhood life on La Luna, an isolated sheep station in the bush. He painted his time underground as a miner, showing the realities and dangers of the miner's lot. He painted the faces of the hardworking men and women in an outback mining town.
3: He worked underground for about 18 years. It wasn't something that he really enjoyed. So as soon as he had the opportunity to live off his art, he certainly took the opportunity to do that. But a lot of his early paintings, before he really got saved, he had that realisation that God is now, and had that real individual spiritual connection with God. You'll see a lot of darkness and a lot of despair in his early work, whereas a lot of his more modern work, you see, is a lot brighter. You know, he's got more hope, you know, through his faith in Christ as well. He would always say to me, I'm not a landscape painter. He said, I paint people doing things, I tell stories. And he used to get quite frustrated that people didn't understand that he was a storyteller. You know, it wasn't just about the landscape itself, but it was the story.
0: Do you know if Pro had a favourite painting?
2: Yes, he had one they're called The Masks. I said to Pro, I said, why did you paint the masks? And he said, well, he said, nobody underground knows who's who there. And he said, you get more expression into the face. And he said, if you want a perfect face and that, you may as well go out and take a photo with a camera.
0: He painted the country race meetings, the family picnics in the dried up creek beds, street scenes, the people yarning over back fences, kids roaming the streets, and outback cricket matches. He even painted a series on the beautiful dragonfly and other insects. Flowers were also the focus of many of his colourful paintings.
3: I suppose you could say that, like, the wildflowers and the colour is a big part of the outback. From such a dry, sort of brown sometimes landscape that when you get a few mil of rain, just how the country comes back to life.
0: Just blooms.
3: Just blooms, it certainly does.
0: But Pro's talent wasn't just confined to art. He was also an inventor and created many kinds of engines, including an anti-pollution engine that used water for fuel. Then he also made telescopes and even an automatic submachine gun.
3: I think he was a bit of a Da Vinci of our day. All the things that he could do, the sculpting, the inventing, the musician, self-taught musician, portrait painter, landscape painter, and great father-in-law. I might throw that one in. Yes, and this is a painting here of the construction. I suppose it sort of speaks of his inventions and the motors that he had running on air, the motors he had running on water, which I've seen, we've worked on together. He was just very creative, and he attributed that creativeness to his great creator through his faith in God, yeah.
0: But perhaps one of his greatest loves was music. Pro would listen to Bach all day as he painted. His favourite instrument was this beautiful Rogers electric pipe organ, said to be one of the largest of its kind in Australia, which takes pride of place in the gallery. He was largely self-taught and had several different pipe and electric organs installed in his house and gallery so he could play them.
2: You know, painting all day and that, and he, you know, did an hour's weightlifting as well in between. And I guess it was Pro's way of relaxing.
0: So after painting, he would come and play the organ?
2: Always around 5 o'clock after everybody was gone and the gallery closed. Yeah, and I was talking to one of the neighbours that lived down the back, and I said, "Oh, Nola," I said, "I hope Pro's not being too loud there with the organ." No, you know. And she said, "Oh, no." She said, "We all throw our windows open and we have dinner music."
3: He would find this a great way to relax, and he loved the old classics, the old hymns. He would love just playing all the old hymns and cranking it up quite loud, and he would just get in a really lovely place with the Lord. And the stresses of the life he led, there's film crews here every week, there was reporters every week, people always, you know, ringing the door or the phone looking for him, wanting something. So this was a great way for him to unwind and de-stress.
0: The Prohart Gallery houses one of the largest private collections of his artwork in Australia. The Prohart Gallery also houses many other interesting items, including collections such as antique baby rattles, old silver and perfume bottles, and many sculptures. Pro was a man of varied and unique tastes and interests. Beside art, his other passions were inventing, bodybuilding, pistol shooting, and collecting motorcycles and vintage cars, including his famous Rolls-Royces. Pro loved cars, and the iconic Rolls-Royces were his favourites. He ended up with 4 in his collection and turned one of them into a mobile art masterpiece, a kind of travelling mural that he painted with scenes of the outback. Like many other famous artists before him, Pro's faith was a constant. He enjoyed reading the Bible and he put his trust in God every day. His belief system was personal and deeply held. He found peace and comfort in his God and was inspired daily by the Bible and its gospel message. Prohart believed that genuine spirituality was based on a personal relationship with Jesus rather than the dictates of established churches and institutionalized religion.
3: He wasn't religious in any way, as we define religion, but he certainly was a religious man. He was a man of faith, yeah.
0: Was that depicted in his paintings?
3: Oh, definitely. He has a series of paintings. I'm glad you asked, because there's one up here I'd actually like to show you. It's one called the Holy Tower. So the building, yeah, there's, so they think by building a taller building, they're going to get closer to God. A tower, yeah. So probably reminiscent of the Tower of Babel, perhaps, or I don't know, but they're also pulling the church apart, looking for God in the building, but God is not in the building. He's in your heart. He's in your body. So if your body is the temple of the Holy Spirit, then we are the building bricks. We're the living stones in the body of Christ.
0: And he is the cornerstone.
3: And Christ is definitely the cornerstone.
0: Pro never worried about his future and drew inspiration from his relationship with the man up top, who he believed guided his work. Often he took to the easel with just his brush or palette and no more than the Bible to guide him. His Christian faith and beliefs drove much of Prohart's work. Many of his paintings depict Christian stories and themes. He also liked to draw sketches on the back of printed Bible verses and share them with his friends and workmates. When people asked him about the source of his inspiration for his next painting, his answer was always the same: "The Lord will show me." Prohart had a fundamental belief in the goodness, the strength, and the guidance of God. But in December 2005, Prohart received devastating news when he was diagnosed with motor neurone disease, a progressive, fatal condition that causes muscles to weaken and degenerate. Sadly, he was unable to keep painting for the last 6 months of his life. On Tuesday, the 28th of March 2006, at the age of 77, Prohart passed away peacefully in his beloved hometown.

0: his wife and children. A large state funeral was held for him on the 4th of April 2006 in Broken Hill. In fact, it was the first state funeral in New South Wales to be held west of the Blue Mountains. Prohart was buried in the Broken Hill Cemetery beneath a granite stone etched with a golden dragonfly. Inscribed on his headstone are the words, "A man of faith, called home to be with his Lord and Saviour." Kevin Charles Prohart was truly a remarkable Australian. He was a prolific artist and painted over 70,000 pieces of art in his lifetime, and is known to have completed a staggering 3,000 paintings in 1 year. Hart's paintings won worldwide acclaim, and he still remains one of the country's most recognisable artists.
1: Okay, Gary, I'd like to show you this painting now. This was commissioned for the Sydney Opera House, the opening of it, and Pro painted it. It was an actual commission. It started with Aboriginal history and it goes through to the current day at that time. So
0: I notice it picks up Captain Cook's arrival and then moves on through after dealing with First Nation history.
1: Yeah, and it just goes through and it shows the landing from there, and then it goes through the incarceration and the criminal element.
0: The convict heritage.
1: Yes, some of our best ancestors were handpicked by some of the world's best judges, apparently. So anyway, we move through to some of his own paintings and his depictions, and through to the stagecoach, the robbers and stuff like that. And then Eureka Stockade, you've got a depiction of that one there.
0: Oh, it's a spectacular mural, isn't it? I mean, it just covers all of Australia's history just here in a view. You've got it all.
1: But apparently it wasn't controversial enough, I believe. So after 6 weeks, it actually got packed up and sent it back, and they said thank you very much.
0: Well, what a great decision. We've got it here in Broken Hill now.
1: Definitely.
0: Sometimes he was criticised for his commercialism, because his paintings were some of the first to be reproduced on Qantas in-flight menus, air conditioning units, and in a memorable TV advertisement for carpet stains.
2: Beautiful, beautiful. Great stuff, not a bad drop of red there.
3: Prohart has painted on many things, but he really took to that Stainmaster carpet.
2: What do you reckon, Rembrandt?
3: It was obvious he appreciated Stainmaster's artistic qualities.
2: Okay, custard. Hello.
3: Colour. Its luxurious depth. And its rich texture. Not to mention its extraordinary durability. However, when it came to Stainmaster's unique ability to resist most household stains, Pro wasn't really interested.
2: The master's touch. Wonderful.
3: Pity, because Stainmaster resists stains so well.
4: Oh, Mr. Hart, what a mess!
3: That it's the only carpet with a 5-year stain resistance guarantee.
4: Nearly finito.
3: Stainmaster, state of the art in carpets.
0: His creative spirit knew no bounds, experimenting with performance art years before it became fashionable, dropping paint from hot air balloons, creating ice sculptures for the 1978 Adelaide Festival, and even using a cannon to distribute paint on his chosen medium. Prohart was one of Australia's most loved and colourful characters, and his paintings now hang in the art galleries of New South Wales and South Australia, the Met's collection and the White House collection in the USA, Buckingham Palace, London, as well as many private collections all over the world. He has illustrated 14 books, including the poems of Henry Lawson, had 19 international exhibitions, and had his art reproduced on cards, mouse pads, placemats, coasters, mugs, limited edition prints and calendars. One of his favourites was painting on the back cover of Bibles, hoping that his artwork would attract more people to the Bible and its message.
5: I remember as an 8-year-old kid going to Pro's place, Dad said, let's come to Pro's place, he's made a telescope. So as an 8-year-old kid, we went to the back of Pro's little miner's cottage up there on the corner of Thomas and Chloride Street. And Pro had set up this telescope that he'd built, and I remember we'd looked at the moon and how quickly the moon would move, and then we'd have to readjust it But that was my

0: first personal encounter with Pro. But years later, I got to meet him through the church and through his interest in God and the Bible. And I've got here a couple of the Bibles that I actually saw him paint. You know, he would lay the Bibles out and run the different colours across and dab, dab, dab, as quick as anything. But these were all examples of things that he did. But this one here I particularly value because on the front of this one, this is a little New Testament, he's written something and he's stuck it on the front and it says this: "The painting on the cover of this book will one day turn to dust, but the word of God lasts for eternity. Pro Hart." And that's the picture there. So, you know, I think this just captures Pro's love for the Bible, love for God. And I know he's a very spiritual man, and I think probably influenced by spiritual things more than many of us realise.
1: Kevin Charles Pro Hart captured a unique history of Australia, its people, its culture, and its lifestyle. He was the working man's painter, a storyteller and a larrikin, and will always be loved and remembered for his contribution to the Australian art scene. Pro loved Australia, and Australia loved him, and his influence and inspiration live on in his art that adorns the galleries, halls, homes and hearts of the people of his beloved Broken Hill and beyond, all inspired by his God and friend who gave meaning and purpose to his life and art. If you would like to experience a closer relationship with God and find the inner peace, happiness and fulfillment that Pro Hart enjoyed, then I'd like to recommend the free gift we have for all our Incredible Journey viewers today. 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
1: Be sure to join us again next week when we will share another of life's journeys together. 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Dear Heavenly Father, we thank you for the artistic gifts and inspiration that you gave in abundance to Pro Hart and which he shared so generously with the world around him. Lord, we seek a closer walk and a stronger relationship with you. 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I ask this in Jesus' name. Amen.

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3: Worship the Lord with gladness. Come before Him singing with joy. Acknowledge that the Lord is God. He has made us and we are His. We are His people, the sheep of His pasture. Psalm 100, verses 2 and 3.

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2: Shall we pray? Father in heaven, guide us in this very important study of the wonderful gift of prophecy that you have given your church throughout all the ages, Lord. And Lord, today as we discover the truths of your word on this very important gift, on the gift of prophecy, I pray that you will guide us so that we will understand and we will embrace the truths from your word. In Jesus' name, amen. The subject of our study this Sabbath morning is prophecy, God's gift to his remnant people. The Bible often emphasizes the importance of being filled with the Spirit. When the Holy Spirit comes into our lives, he brings a variety of gifts. Let's read about this in Ephesians, the 4th chapter, and verses 7 and 8. In Ephesians, the 4th chapter, verses 7 and 8, we read this. But to each one of us, the grace was given according to the measure of Christ's gift. And so we see that grace was given according to the measure of Christ's gift. Therefore, he says, when he ascended on high, he led captivity captive and gave gifts to men. So what's the purpose of these gifts? What was meant? Was it meant as some kind of a bonus? Was it a way to bail us out of a bad situation? Was it a reward for good behavior? You know, what was the purpose why Jesus blesses the church with these gifts? Reading further down in that same chapter of Ephesians, we find the answer in verse 12. Keep your Bibles open where you are. And in verse 12, it says, for the equipping of the saints, for the work of ministry, for the edifying of the body of Christ. And so here we see the reason why these spiritual gifts were given to the church. In 1 Corinthians, the 12th chapter, verses 7 through 11, we find a number of gifts that the Holy Spirit gave us. And, you know, it's for the equipping of the church, assisting the church in the work of ministry, edifying, and that means building up the church. So let's take a look at one in particular in 1 Corinthians chapter 12 and verses 7 through 11. 1 Corinthians chapter 12 and verses 7 through 11. I'll put this up on the screen for you also. And if you want to follow it on the screen, you can. It says, but the manifestation of the Spirit is given to each one for the

profitable. For to one is given the word of wisdom through the Spirit, to another the word of knowledge through the same Spirit, to another faith by the same Spirit, to another gifts of healing by the same Spirit, to another the working of miracles, to another prophecy, to another discerning of spirits, to another the different kinds of tongues, to another the interpretation of tongues. But one and the same Spirit works all these things, distributing to each one individually as he wills. Well, friends, above all gifts, above all other gifts, including that of the gift of tongues, which has to do with being able to speak in other languages to win souls to Christ, let's see what Paul ranks as the highest place. Let's go to 1 Corinthians. 1 Corinthians, and you can keep your Bibles open to both, you know, for both question number 4 and 5 there. 1 Corinthians chapter 14 and verses 1 and 5. We're going to read verses 1 and 5, and then we'll come back. Keep your Bibles open there. And I'll put this up on the screen for you. It says, "Pursue love and desire spiritual gifts, but especially that you may" what? "You may prophesy." That's right. "That you may prophesy." And then in verse 5, "I wish you all spoke with tongues, but even more that you prophesied. For he who prophesies is greater than he who speaks in tongues, unless he interprets, that the church may receive edification." So why is prophecy given, and why is it regarded in Scripture as so vital according to verses 3 and 4 in that same chapter? Look, take a look at verses 3 and 4. "But he who prophesies speaks edification and exhortation and comfort to men." Verse 4, "He who speaks in a tongue edifies himself, but he who prophesies edifies" what? "The church." You see, friends, prophecy is not just something about predicting the future. People always think, oh, a prophet just predicts the future, okay? Prophets bring messages to edify. That means to strengthen and to build up the church. To exhort, meaning to encourage and counsel believers. It also means to give comfort, meaning to bring peace and healing in the church. Going back again to 1 Corinthians chapter 12 and verse 28. In 1 Corinthians chapter 12 and verse 28, we find a ranking list of the spiritual gifts that were given to the church that Jesus established through his disciples. So go with me to 1 Corinthians chapter 12, and now we're going to look at verse 28, again on the screen for you. "And God has appointed these in the church: first, apostles; second, prophets; third, teachers; after that, miracles; then gifts of healing, helps, administrations, varieties of tongues." Well, only apostles, if you look at this listing right here, the order that, you know, is listed by Paul, he says only apostles, which represent the leadership, is listed above that of the prophets. This shows the importance that God places on the gift of prophecy, but also indicates that even a prophet is subject to the direction of the leadership of God's church. Prophets should work in cooperation with God's church, not independent of it. In the next 5 passages of Scripture, we're going to see how we can truly know the difference between genuine gifts of the Spirit and distinguishing them from false gifts. First, let's begin with 2 Peter, the second chapter, 2 Peter, the second chapter and verse 1. 2 Peter, the second chapter and verse 1. Again, it's on the screen for you, but "there were also false prophets among the people, even as there will be false teachers among you who will secretly bring in destructive heresies, even denying the Lord who brought them, and bring on themselves swift destruction." Continuing on with Acts, the 20th chapter and verse 30. Acts, the 20th chapter and verse 30. "Also, from among yourselves, men will rise up speaking perverse things to draw away the disciples after themselves." And then going to Matthew chapter 24 and verses 4 and 5. Matthew chapter 24, verses 4 and 5. This is on page 960. Matthew chapter 24, verses 4 and 5. "And Jesus answered and said to them, take" what?
take heed that no one deceives you, for many will come in my name saying, I am the Christ, and will deceive how many? Many. Let's go to 1 John, 1 John chapter 4 and verse 1. 1 John chapter 4 and verse 1 on page 1170. Page 1170. By the way, if you're trying to write these pages down, because I'm switching to the screen that has the text on it, and that doesn't have the page down, when you have your pen, you may just write the page down and you can go to that, but the answers are up on the screen for you so that we can move through these. So let's go to 1 John chapter 4, verse 1. Beloved, do not believe every spirit, but do what? Test the spirits whether they are of God, because many false prophets have gone out into the world. And also 1 Thessalonians chapter 5 verse 21. 1 Thessalonians chapter 5 and verse 21 on page 1137. And here it is up on the screen for you again. What's the first word there in verse 21? Test all things. Hold fast to what is good. Okay? Test all things. Well, we have been warned that there will be false prophets and teachers, not only in the world, but among people who profess to be Christians. The only way that we can determine who is a true prophet or a teacher is to test the things to see if what they say is written in the Bible. Anyone who teaches heresies, and by the way, heresies are false teachings. Anybody who teaches false teachings or heresies cannot be considered a messenger of God. Let's now consider four biblical tests. You know, we've heard that word test, you know, test them, test the spirit to see if they're of God. Well, where are the tests? You know, let's consider four biblical tests of a true prophet of the Lord, one who shows signs and miracles, you know, related to the gift of prophecy. Let's begin with Jeremiah. Jeremiah, the 28th chapter and verse 9. Jeremiah chapter 28 and verse 9. As for the prophet who prophesies peace, when the word of the prophet comes to pass, the prophet will be known as one whom the Lord has truly sent. Friends, a prophet is not going to make false predictions. Okay? A prophet is not going to say, oops, I made a mistake on that. I didn't mean to say that one. You know, a prophet, when he prophesies something, you know, if the prophet is of God, the things that he or she says is going to come to pass. However, let me just tell you this. Accuracy alone doesn't automatically qualify a person to be a true prophet. Somebody can predict something, you know, and you know, that doesn't mean that that's the only test of Scripture for a true prophet. Our second scriptural test of a true prophet comes from the book of Deuteronomy. Let's go to Deuteronomy chapter 13 and verses 1 through 5. Deuteronomy chapter 13 and verses 1 through 5. If there arises among you a prophet or a dreamer of dreams, and he gives you a sign or a wonder, and the sign or the wonder comes to pass of which he spoke to you, saying, let us go after other gods which you have not known, and let us serve them. You shall not listen to the words of that prophet or that dreamer of dreams, for the Lord your God is testing you to know whether you love the Lord your God with all your heart and with all your soul. You shall walk after the Lord your God and fear him and keep his commandments. By the way, when that word fear is used, that means reverence. It's not talking about being scared of God, okay? It's talking about have a reverent awe of God. And so you shall fear him and keep his commandments and obey his voice. You shall serve him and hold fast to him. But that prophet or that dreamer of dreams shall be put to death because he has spoken in order to turn you away from the Lord your God, who brought you out of the land of Egypt and redeemed you from the house of bondage, to entice you from the way in which the Lord your God commanded you to walk. So you shall put away the evil from your midst. Friends, false prophets can give signs that will come to pass. And they can use those signs to influence people, to lead them to follow after other gods. A true prophet must lead, you know, people to worship God according to the teachings of the Word of God, according to the Scriptures. If they lead away from that, there really is no light in them.
Let's now take a look at a third

scriptural test. It's found in Matthew, the 7th chapter. Matthew, the 7th chapter. And let's take a look at verses 21 to 23. Matthew, the 7th chapter. This is on page 741 and up on the screen for you also. Not everyone who says to me, what? Lord, Lord, shall enter into the kingdom of heaven, but he who does the will of my Father in heaven. Many will say to me in that day, Lord, Lord, have we not what? Prophesied in

character of God. And so, friends, you know, Jesus is making it very, very clear in these statements that it is doers of God's will, not just those who claim to be Christ's representatives, who will enter into the kingdom of heaven. A true prophet will always be one who is going to be in harmony with God's will and with God's moral law, represented by upholding not 80%, not 90%, but 100% of God's commandments. You know, there are Christians in the world today that follow 80% of God's commandments. For example, the second commandment, as thou shalt not make unto thee any graven images. There are some Christians that delete that commandment. They say, I don't think I like that one, so we'll take that one out. You know, did God give us permission to just take out what we don't like? And the vast majority of the Christians in the world, they take out the fourth commandment and they say, you know what? We choose a different day. You know, God chose the seventh day, but I think the first day works better because that celebrates the Lord's resurrection. Is that what God asked us to do? No. God said, remember the what? The Sabbath day to keep it holy. And he said, you know, 6 days shall thou labor and do all thy work, but the what? Seventh day is the Sabbath of the Lord thy God. And unfortunately, you know, there are many Christians who advocate things that are not in harmony with God's law. A fourth scriptural test of a true prophet comes from Isaiah, the 8th chapter and verse 20. Isaiah, the 8th chapter and verse 20. And that's on page 661. And once again, up on the screen for you if you want to follow there or follow in your Bible. Isaiah chapter 8, verse 20 says, to the law and to the testimony, if they do not speak according to this word, it is because there's some light in them. There's what? There's no light in them. In other words, that's not the truth. The law and the testimony was the Old Testament expression for what we refer to as the Bible today. You know, friends, a message from someone who claims to have a prophetic utterance from God must be compared with the Word of God and not the other way around. In other words, everything must be tested according to God's Word. The Bible shouldn't be tested by the prophet or fit his particular teaching. Any true prophet of God is going to honor all Ten Commandments and will be in 100% agreement or harmony with the Scriptures. There are some who are of the opinion that a true prophet or a prophetess is one whose writings are always a part of Scripture. Now, let's take a look at this. In these two passages, beginning with 1 Chronicles, the 29th chapter and verse 29, are there some prophets whose writings are not in the Scripture? Okay, well, let's take a look at that and see what the Bible has to say. And so we go to 1 Chronicles chapter 29 and verse 29. That's on page 408 and up again on the screen for you. It says, now the acts of King David, first and last, indeed, they are written in the book of Samuel the seer, in the book of Nathan the prophet, and in the book of Gad the seer. All right. By the way, a seer is another name for a prophet. Okay, somebody that can see beyond what you and I can see. And so that the word seer is somebody that can see beyond what we are, you know, have the ability to see, because God has given us special insight to them. So here we are faced with the book of Nathan the prophet. Can you turn in your Bibles to the book of Nathan? No, it's not there. Can you turn in your Bibles to the book of Gad? No, but are these prophets? The Bible says, yes, they were prophets. Yes. Nathan, by the way, was the prophet who confronted David after his affair with Bathsheba and the murder of her husband Uriah. And although he published a book that was not a part of canonical scripture, he was still regarded as a prophet of the Lord. And so it was not published in the Bible, but he was still a legitimate prophet. So there are some prophets who did publish some writings, but those were not included in the Bible. Gad also wrote a book that was never a part of the Bible. Who was Gad anyway? He was the prophet that confronted King David with God's message of judgment after David conducted a census of all his fighting men against the will of God. Let's look at another example, and let's take a look at 2 Chronicles chapter 9 and verse 29.
Second Chronicles chapter 9.

9 and verse 29. This is on page 417. And here it says, "Now the rest of the acts of Solomon, first and last, are they not written in the book of Nathan, the prophet, in the prophecy of Ahijah, the Shilonite, and in the visions of Iddo, the seer, concerning Jeroboam, the son of Nebat?" We don't have the book of Abijah or the book of Iddo in the Bible. Ahijah primarily prophesied against the very wicked king Jeroboam. He was the very first king of the northern kingdom of Israel. That gives you a quick background. You remember, who was the very first king of Israel? Saul. And after Saul turned his back against God, who was the next king? It was David. And after David, whose son? It was David's son. It was Solomon. That's right. And after Solomon, Solomon had a son. His name was Rehoboam. But Rehoboam was a foolish king. He made some unwise decisions. And so there was a civil war. The nation of Israel was split. And so the two tribes of Judah and Benjamin became the nation of Judah. And then the 10 northern tribes became the nation of Israel. Jeroboam became the king of Israel, and Rehoboam stayed as the king of Judah. Jeroboam, you'll see that name a lot in the Bible, Jeroboam, son of Nebat. He was a very wicked king, and he led all of Israel. Every single king in Israel was a wicked king. There were a few kings in Judah that were good kings, like King Hezekiah, King Josiah. But all the kings of Israel were wicked, and they followed after Jeroboam, the son of Nebat. Well, you know, Ahijah prophesied against the wicked king Jeroboam. Iddo was a prophet that did the same thing by speaking, God's judgment against Jeroboam, who was that very first wicked king of the northern tribes. And, and he recorded the sad events of King Abijah's evil reign in the southern kingdom of Judah. So, you have Iddo, the prophet, that also prophesied against these wicked kings. The written works of Nathan and Gad and Ahijah and Iddo, they're not found anywhere in the Bible, but they were still regarded as faithful prophets of God. Well, what evidence do we have in the Bible that God also used women sometimes as prophets? Well, let's go to Luke, the second chapter, and verse 36. Would you go to that passage of Scripture, Luke chapter 2 and verse 36? It says, "Now there was one, Anna, a prophetess, the daughter of Phanuel of the tribe of Asher. She was of great age and had lived with a husband 7 years from her virginity." Now, there was one Anna. Was Anna a man or a female? She was a female. It says the prophetess, the daughter of Phanuel of the tribe of Asher. You know, it's very interesting here, you know, that Anna was one that actually got to see the baby Jesus, you know, when he was brought to the temple to be dedicated. And I'll tell you more about her later on when I come back, okay? All right, so let's take a look at this next one also. In 2 Kings, 2 Kings, the 22nd chapter, verse 14, it tells us, "So Hilkiah the priest, Ahikam, Achbor, Shaphan, and Asaiah went to Huldah, the prophetess, the wife of Shallum, the son of Tikva, the son of Harhas, keeper of the wardrobe. She dwelt in Jerusalem in the second quarter, and they spoke with her." Huldah was noted here as the wife of Shallum, and she was one of seven prophetesses in the Old Testament during the reign of King Josiah. So it wasn't just in the New Testament. In the New Testament, we looked at Anna, but then you see Huldah here, and there were seven other prophetesses in the Old Testament, you know, during the reign of Josiah. By the way, there were other faithful prophets during the reign of Josiah, but just when when Hilkiah, the high priest, found the book of the law in the temple that the children of Israel had ignored for so long, when good King Josiah found that, you know, he sent messages not to the main, to the male prophets, but he said, "Go to Huldah. I want to hear from Huldah."
You know, she was one who attested to the genuineness of that book and prophesied ruin upon the Jewish nation because they had deserted God's law.

Her message, Huldah's message, greatly influenced the spiritual reforms that took place in Judah by King Josiah. Many people think it will never happen that all Christians will come into unity and maturity, approaching that of Christ. But our next passage of Scripture makes it very clear. This is the purpose and design that God has given us in giving us the gifts of the Spirit, both to men and to women. Christ anticipates the church growing up in him and reaching spiritual perfection only through Jesus Christ. Look at Ephesians chapter 4 and verse 13. Ephesians chapter 4 and verse 13. It clearly tells us this. Till we all come to the unity of faith and of the knowledge of the Son of God, to a perfect man, to the measure of the stature of the fullness of Christ. This process that we refer to as sanctification is one in which we set ourselves apart from the rest of the world, dying daily to self, a process of watching and waiting for Christ's soon coming, a path of walking with Jesus Christ, trusting and depending upon his leading in our lives. Friends, this will go on until the judgment closes and man's probationary time ceases. Friends, a prophet is not someone who aspires to be a prophet. You don't fill out an application form and say, I'd like to be a prophet someday. A prophet doesn't go to school to become a prophet. A prophet doesn't apply to be a prophet. A prophet is called to be God's messenger by God himself. God knows when prophets are needed to wake up his people, to warn them and to turn them to Jesus and to his word. Let's go to the book of Joel, the prophet, in Joel the second chapter, a very familiar passage to many of us, Joel the second chapter, especially as we near the end of time. And as Joel the second chapter, verses 28 to 31 on page 885. Here Joel speaks, and it shall come to pass afterward that I will pour out my spirit on some of flesh. Okay, I'm glad you all are still awake and making sure that the pastor is keeping You're keeping the pastor straight here. I will pour out my spirit on who? All flesh. Your sons and your daughters shall prophesy. Your old men shall dream dreams. Your young men shall see visions. And also on my men servants and on my maid servants, I will pour out my spirit in those days. And I will show wonders in the heavens and in the earth, blood and fire and pillars of smoke. The sun shall be turned into darkness and the moon into blood, here before the coming of the great and awesome day of the Lord. So it's talking about the end of time. Before that end of time, this certainly makes reference to the end of time. In our previous seminar series, we already learned of that mysterious day that took place, though nobody really has an answer for it, as to what happened on May the 19th, 1780, when that dark day happened all of a sudden. In other words, it's almost like right now, if all the lights, if the sun goes out right now, everybody's going to say, whoa, what happened there? You know, you're going to look out there and it's pitch black. And if it's like somebody just turned off the sun. And that mysterious day, no one really has an answer for that. You know, people come up with all kinds of things, but really we don't have a specific answer. That night, you know, the moon appeared to be blood red. The great falling of the stars took place on November the 13th in 1833. According to Acts, the fifth chapter and verse 32, let's see what the Bible regards as absolutely essential to receive the gift of the Holy Spirit. So let's take a look at Acts chapter 5 and verse 32. In Acts chapter 5, verse 32, it says, and we are his witnesses to these things, and so also is the Holy Spirit, whom God has given to those who what? To those who obey him. God's end time remnant church is clearly described in our next two passages of Scripture in Revelation, the 12th chapter and verse 17. When we go to Revelation, the 12th chapter and verse 17, we read these words. Revelation chapter 12 and verse 17. And the dragon, who is the dragon, by the way? The devil, it's Satan. And the dragon was enraged with the woman. Who is the woman? It's God's church. And he went to make war with the rest of her offspring, who do what, folks?
who keep the commandments of God and have the testimony of Christ, of Jesus Christ. Now, first, his end time church will be one that keeps all of the commandments. The second thing that it mentions, that's how the church is identified. God's end time church, God's remnant church, will be one that keeps all of the commandments of God, but then they also have the testimony of Jesus. Well, Revelation chapter 14, 12 continues in a similar pattern of thought, but identifies a very special dimension to this. So go with me to that passage of scripture, Revelation chapter

in chapter 12 and verse, I'm sorry, Revelation chapter 14 and verse 12 on page 1184 in your Bibles. And again, it's up on the screen for you. Here is the patience of the saints. Here are those who keep the commandments of God and the faith of Jesus. Now, those who keep the commandments of God will not do so in the same legalistic manner that the Pharisees and the teachers of the law in Jesus' time. Rather, they will demonstrate a faith in Jesus Christ that will be central to everything that they teach. My dear church family in Gastonia, Jesus must be the focal point of every doctrine that is embraced by the remnant church. You know, I can teach you a lot of things in these seminars, but if Jesus is not central to that, then all you have is a bunch of knowledge, and it is not centered in the one who loves you and longs to redeem you. Everything must be centered in Jesus Christ. Otherwise, I've just taught you a bunch of information, and it's worthless unless it's centered in the one who longs to redeem you. Revelation chapter 19 and verse 10 is a key text that unlocks a very vital part of our understanding of that expression, the testimony of Jesus as expressed by John in Revelation chapter 12, 17, where it says, you know, that God's remnant will keep all of the commandments of God and they will have the testimony of Jesus. So what is the testimony of Jesus? Let's take a look at Revelation chapter 19 and verse 10. Revelation chapter 19 and verse 10. And I fell at his feet to worship him. But he said to me, see that you do not do that. I am your fellow servant and of your brethren who have the testimony of Jesus. Worship who, folks? God. For the testimony of Jesus is the what, folks? Is the spirit of prophecy. Friends, God's end time remnant people will have the testimony of Jesus, which will be demonstrated through the spirit of prophecy. So God's last day church, in addition to keeping all of the commandments, in addition to having Jesus as the center of their faith, will also be blessed with a manifestation of the gift of prophecy. Yes, friends, God's end time remnant church will have the gift of prophecy among them. God gives this gift to show his people, not only to show them the future, but to build them up and to encourage them as they face the trials of the last days. If we believe that we have found God's remnant church, Christ's end time faithful followers, that church will also demonstrate that it has the biblical gift of prophecy. I'm asking you a question. Is there a church today that meets that standard of being God's last day remnant church? Is there a church that believes and keeps all of the commandments of God according to Revelation chapter 14 and verse 12? At the same time, is there a church that also has the testimony of Jesus or the gift of prophecy according to Revelation chapter 12, verse 17, and how it identifies it in Revelation chapter 19, verse 10? It is my conviction beyond a shadow of a doubt that the Seventh-day Adventist church clearly meets both of these criteria and has been called for God for such a time as this, as his special remnant people who live in the hope of the soon return of the Savior. A church that God has called and entrusted with the sacred responsibility of proclaiming the end time message of three revelations of Revelation 14 to the entire world before God closes the book of life and comes to redeem his faithful followers. It is the mission of the Seventh-day Adventist Church to not only teach, but also to follow all of God's commandments, and they have the beautiful prophetic gift in the ministry of Ellen G. White. Mrs. White, who lived between the years 1827 and 1915, met all of the tests, of biblical tests of a prophet. She taught and followed all of the commandments of God, and she was given prophetic insights into the future. Her writings on health and were far ahead of her time. I shared some of that with you last night. You know, when people were thinking that smoking was really something that was very good for your lungs, she spoke out against it. And it was hundreds of years later,
over 100 years later that people discovered

0: you know, that smoking causes lung cancer, but she predicted that this was something that was very harmful to you. Her devotional writings are among the best ever in building a personal relationship with God. That's one of the reasons when I first started this Live with Hope series, the very first book that I gave you when you left that first meeting was Steps to Christ, that has been translated into over 120 languages. It is by far the most wonderful book in heaven. I've read that book now about five times, and I just got through reading it just a few weeks ago for about the sixth time now, and I never can get enough of it because it just creates in me a love for Jesus. And so I urge you to make that, you know, book a wonderful devotional in your life and in your relationship with Jesus. The Bible gives us this word of wisdom and caution regarding someone who is considered a prophet or a prophetess. Go with me to 1 John chapter 4 and verse 1. 1 John chapter 4 and verse 1. Anyone who is considered a prophet or a prophetess, the Bible tells us this. This is what it says. Beloved, do not believe every spirit, but do what, folks? Test the spirits whether they are of God, because many false prophets have gone out into the world. So we are, you know, God asks us to test the spirits. He wants us to take advantage of the gifts and blessings that he sends, but he does not want us to be fooled by false teachers that are sent by Satan. We must test all of the teachings of the prophets to see if they are from God, and we are to test the writings of Ellen White against the authority of the scriptures. The scriptures are the word of God, folks. It is not Ellen White that's the word of God. It is the scriptures. Ellen White was God's messenger to point us to the scriptures. And so, you know, so we are to test everything that we see in her ministry from the word of God. Friends, I want to tell you something here. This Sabbath, I am not here to preach Ellen White. I'm simply here to uplift the name of Jesus. Ellen White was God's special and faithful messenger, and he was a special gift to the end time church to point out and magnify the beauty of God's word and to find, you know, point us to the Savior. We must test all of the teachings of the prophets to see if they are from God. We must always test the writings of Ellen White against the authority of the scripture to see if they're from God. What are those scriptural tests of a prophet that we studied earlier? Well, a true prophet must demonstrate these qualities. Number one, a true prophet will not make false predictions. Number two, a true prophet will never be in conflict with any part of sacred scripture. Number three, a true prophet will always uplift and honor Jesus as the eternal Son of God and the Savior of mankind. A true prophet, number four, a true prophet of the Lord will always adhere to the moral law of God and to the testimony of his prophets. In Matthew, number five, Matthew, the seventh chapter, verse 16, tells us that you will know them by their fruits. That doesn't mean a prophet is a perfect person, folks. Sometimes people think, oh, if you're a prophet, you can't ever sin. What does the Bible tell us? For how many have sinned and fallen short? All, including prophets, folks. Prophets are not perfect people, but God's prophets are human beings. And the Bible clearly tells us that men and women on this earth have, you know, all fallen short of the glory of God. But prophets had their faults. John the Baptist had his doubts about Jesus, you know that? While he was in prison. Moses disobeyed God's directive and he struck the rock in a moment of rage. Elijah suffered from anxiety and depression. However, there must be a consistency between the prophets and what they teach and how they live. Number six, the Bible also gives us some evidences of physical phenomena experienced by a prophet in vision and receiving a message from the Lord. Their eyes often were open when they were in vision. While in vision, they didn't have their own natural strength, but they were under the power of God. There was one time, and I've actually held this Bible in my hand. It was a huge Bible that Ellen White was holding. She was a very frail woman. She was a very small woman. And, you know, she was holding this Bible, and she was pointing to scriptures in the Bible. She wasn't even looking at the Bible. To hold that Bible for as long as she did, it took supernatural strength. She was pointing people to the Word of God. They didn't breathe a lot of times when they were in vision, since God was in control of every breath they took while they were in vision. Besides the three that are listed in our study guide, there are a couple of others that I discovered, such as unawareness of earthly surroundings. And you'll see that evidenced in Daniel, the 10th chapter, and verses 5, 5 through 8. You'll also see that in 2 Corinthians chapter 12, verses 2 through 4, and in Daniel 10, verse 17. So these are different passages that I can share with you where sometimes they were unaware of earthly surroundings when they were in vision. Sometimes the prophet was able to speak while in vision, as we see in Daniel, the 10th chapter and verse 17. But not necessarily all of these physical manifestations necessarily appear together. A prophet's vision may be genuine without necessarily manifesting all of those physical occurrences. So who was Ellen White? Who was Ellen G. White? Ellen Harmon, her name, was born on November the 26th, 1827, near a village of Gorham, Maine. At the age of 9, an accident changed her life forever. While returning home from school, she was seriously injured by a stone that was thrown at her by a classmate. For 3 weeks, she was unconscious, and it appeared that she wasn't going to live much longer. She was unable to finish a formal education beyond the third grade, and she was not able to participate in many physical activities. However, she became an avid student of the Bible and attended all the religious meetings that she could. When she was 17 years old, she attended the meetings presented by about the imminent return of Jesus and the 2300-day prophecy that we studied about of Daniel, the 8th chapter, verse 14, heralded by the Baptist minister, William Miller. It was believed by William Miller and his followers that Jesus would return on October the 22nd, 1844. And many of them gathered together right here in a place called Loehampton, New York. There, it's today, if you go there, it's called the Ascension Rocks, where these followers of William Miller all came to welcome their Savior on that day. Carol and I stood there, and as we looked up at the sky, we prayed for the day that we would see Jesus come. Because William Miller was absolutely right, along with many other theologians, about the date and the timing. What he was wrong was what he connected that with. When Jesus did not come on that day, that the believers were so greatly disappointed, they wept bitterly with sorrow. Their desire of ages, their loving, the love of their hearts, their precious Savior had not come. Ellen and the Advent believers wept together with heartfelt disappointment, but they also committed themselves to a soul-searching study of the Word of God, and they prayed earnestly with God and pled with God for an understanding of the prophecy of Daniel 8:14. And under the guidance of the Holy Spirit, they realized that what William Miller had heralded regarding the fulfillment of the prophecy was absolutely accurate in the fulfillment of the 2300-day prophecy that ended precisely on October 22nd, 1844. However, they saw Jesus stepping into the most holy place of the heavenly sanctuary as he began the sacred work of placing the seal of the living God on his faithful followers, whose names would be retained in the Lamb's Book of Life for all eternity. In those quiet and soul-searching moments, the Advent movement was born from a small fledgling group. Many of them were just teenagers, to now what is a global Protestant movement of destiny with over 23 million members and over 25 million adherents, and growing with a rapid haste as we see that glorious day approaching. God has called and blessed this movement for such a time as this, to embrace and encircle the world with the sacred message of a precious truth, a message of compassion and care, a message of warning and invitation, a message from God saying, come out of her, my people, from those who have adopted the compromises of false worship symbolized in Revelation and the churches of Babylon, the dragon and the beast. It was in those solitary moments of soul-searching prayer and heartfelt Bible study that God called Ellen to be a spokesperson for him. She was very frail in physical condition, but God used her in her ministry for the next 70 years. And after her first vision, she said, after I had that vision, God gave me light. He bade me to deliver it, but I shrank from it. I was young, and I thought they would not receive it from me. Not only was she young, she was a woman. And in that time period, she didn't think people would listen to what she had to say. But over the years, she received many more visions and instructions from God, which she wrote in articles and letters and books. No other woman in all of history has written more written works than Ellen White. Ellen White wrote a book called Education, and it is said that the Seventh-day Adventist Bible-believing Christians should establish schools around the world so Adventist young people could be educated to bring the gospel to the world. It was under her inspiration that the church operated its first school and opened its first school in Battle Creek, Michigan in 1872. And today these schools crisscross the world, and it is now the largest Protestant Christian school system in the entire world. We have more schools around the world than any other Protestant Christian denomination. Look at this quote here by Dr. Clive McKay. In his book called Natural Food and Farming, he wrote this: "The writings of Ellen G. White have been cited because they provide a guide to nutrition that comprehends the whole body." In one article, she wrote, "It is a mistake to suppose that muscular strength depends upon the use of animal food. The needs of the system can better be supplied and more vigorous health can be enjoyed without its use. The grains with fruits and nuts and vegetables all contain the nutritive properties necessary to make good blood. These elements are not so well or so fully supplied by a fleshly diet. Had the use of flesh been essential to health and strength, animal food would have been included in the diet appointed to man in the beginning. Fruits, grains, and vegetables prepared in a simple way provide the most healthful diet. They impart nourishment to the body and give power of endurance and vigor of intellect that are not produced by a stimulating diet." Here are just a few examples of her prophetic gift. I mentioned this earlier to you. In 1864, when many doctors believed that tobacco was actually beneficial for treating lung disease, she wrote a warning notice that was largely ignored by the rest of the world. Almost 100 years before a statement was published by the American Cancer Society, Ellen White prophetically penned these words: "Tobacco is a poison of the most deceitful and malignant kind. It is all the more dangerous because its effect upon the system are so slow and scarcely perceivable." In 1957, almost 100 years later, the American Cancer Society concluded in what is now well known in the medical field that smoking is a causative factor in emphysema and lung cancer. In 1905, she wrote, "People are continually eating flesh that is filled with tuberculosis and cancerous germs. Tuberculosis, cancer, and other fatal diseases are thus being communicated. We now know that viruses, or germs as they were referred to by Mrs. White, are a factor in cancer." In 1902, she warned that San Francisco and Oakland would be visited by the Lord because they were becoming like Sodom and Gomorrah. On April 18, 1906, the great San Francisco earthquake occurred. As God's messenger, she once penned these words of warning and caution. "On one occasion, when in New York City, I was in the night season called upon to behold building rising story after story toward heaven." They didn't have skyscrapers when Ellen White was around, but this is what she wrote. "I was called to behold buildings rising story after story toward heaven. These buildings were warranted to be fireproof, and they were erected to glorify the owners and builders. The scene that passed before me was an alarm of fire. Men looked at the lofty, you know, and supposed fireproof buildings and said, 'They are perfectly safe.' But these buildings were consumed as if made of pitch. The fire engines could do nothing to stay the destruction." On September 11, 2001, the Twin Towers were reduced to rubble in just a few hours. So what has been the fruitage or the effects of the writings of the gift of prophecy? Today, the Seventh-day Adventist Church operates schools and hospitals around the world. Ellen White's writings don't focus on bizarre events and wild-eyed fanaticism. They have changed the world to be a better place. Her visions and her dreams and her writings have been God's blessing to guide God's people to move forward around the world. And it's by her prophetic gift, the Seventh-day Adventist Church today has a vibrant and modern mission movement that encircles the entire globe. Let's pause here for just a moment and go over the questions in the back of our study guide as I finish up here. Number one, if we hear the message of a so-called prophet, we should do what, folks? Test it, that's right. Number two, what are the criteria we should use in determining if a prophet is from God? They teach according to God's word and law. Number three, not all prophets have their works written in the Bible, but this does not mean that they have not been sent from God. Is that true or false? That is true. Pick two identifying marks of God's last day remnant church from the list below. They keep his commandments and they have the testimony of Jesus. If you put down they are rich, I'm going to start this all over again, okay? All right. Number five, Revelation 19:10 identifies the testimony of Jesus as the spirit of prophecy. This indicates to us that God's last day remnant people will have the gift of prophecy among them. Is that true or false? That is absolutely true. This is a picture of my grandparents. My dad's parents and my mom's parents. They both lived in the same village in India. And my mom and dad grew up together as children in that same village. My grandparents were Roman Catholic, both of them. And in their understanding, the Bible was only to be read by the priests. But along came a literature evangelist. We called them at that time colporteurs. They both spoke English. My grandparents both spoke English, and they shared with him a copy of a book called The Great Controversy. When they read that, they were convinced that they needed to search the scriptures. And as a result of them reading the writings of Ellen White on The Great Controversy, both my grandparents became Seventh-day Adventists. My grandfather on this side of my mother's side loved the Bible so much that he memorized the entire book of Psalms in the Tamil language. But he memorized the entire book of Psalms. In his tombstone, it says, he knew the book of Psalms by memory. That's how much he loved the Bible, because he had been starved for the Word of God. Ellen White was a magnifying glass that pointed to the Word of God. I encourage you, if you have not had a library of the writings of Ellen White, to get this app. You can go to your app store and get it. It's absolutely free. It's provided by the church. And get that app. It'll have every book there. And you can either read it on your phone or on your computer, or you can actually listen to it. If you're in the car, you can listen to it while you're going. And a lot of times, Carol and I have listened to Steps to Christ, and we've listened to The Great Controversy, and we've listened to many of the writings, especially if we're in the car traveling. But it's a wonderful app, and I encourage you to get that. Friends, I think of the prophetic gift of Ellen White like a magnifying glass that directs us directs our attention much closer to the Word of God. A favorite of mine is Steps to Christ. I'd like to read one little part from Steps to Christ, and you will see that this woman loved and knew Jesus. Consecrate yourself to God in the morning. Make this your very first work. Let your prayer be, take me, O Lord, as holy thine. I lay all of my plans at thy feet. Use me today in thy service. Abide with me, and let all my work be wrought in thee. This is a daily matter. Each morning, consecrate yourself to God for that day. Every time I read Ellen White's counsel, her inspired visions, and the beauty of her love for Jesus, her self-sacrificing example for the church that she loved and pioneered with other Advent believers, I realize that I am so blessed to have a gift that draws me like a magnet to my Savior and to His Word. Satan realizes the power of her messages, and so he seeks to destroy it by creating websites and books that tear her apart. But I'm going to tell you this, folks. Before you go to Google, go to God.
1: Yes.
0: Before picking up any of the propaganda or criticism about her, pick up the book Desire of Ages. Pick up the book Great Controversy. Pick up the book Steps to Christ. And you will know that the Holy Spirit is convicting you of this very precious gift that God has given His remnant church. This church that he has called and commissioned to proclaim the statements of warning through three angelic messengers and of a soon coming Savior. Friends, this is God's gift to you. He has called you to be a part of his closing work as we near the soon return of Jesus. As you fill out your card today, if you have any questions, I encourage you to write those questions down. But fill your card of commitment today. Fill your card saying, I choose to be faithful to God's remnant church. And if there's anyone that has not made a decision yet, and you've been following along in these studies, and the Holy Spirit is speaking to your heart, we're going to be having a baptism this afternoon, but we'll be having a baptism next weekend too. I think there are about three other people that are being baptized next weekend. But What I want more than anything else for each person that has come to these meetings to fully surrender their hearts and their lives to Jesus Christ. By the special gift of prophecy to each one of us, may it be our testimony of gratitude and praise to say, He leadeth me. He leadeth me. By His own hand, He leadeth me. His faithful follower I would be, for by His hand, He leadeth me. Heavenly Father, in every one of our Live with Hope seminars, it is Jesus that we want to uplift. It is Jesus that we want to glorify. It is Jesus that we want to honor. Father in heaven, I'm praying that the power of the Holy Spirit will continue speaking to every heart that is here. And if there's anyone that has not completely surrendered their heart to You, that You will not let them go, Lord. Embrace them with the voice of Your Spirit. Keep pleading with their hearts to surrender their lives to You. Lord, I thank You for every commitment that has been made. And thank You, Father, we just thank You so much for the amazing gift of prophecy that You have blessed Your remnant church with. And Lord, may that gift ever point us to the Bible, and may it point us to Jesus, so that we will embrace Him as the Lord and the Savior of our lives. And Father, above all else, help us to realize that You lead us every day. As long as we cling to Jesus, You're the one that leads us in our lives. Bless and keep us throughout the remaining hours of this Sabbath day. And Lord, as we are about to witness a baptism, we just ask Your special blessing upon that service in just a moment, Lord. And as that baptism takes place, I pray that there will be others who will also be drawn into making a decision that says, yes, I choose to follow Jesus. This is the prayer of my heart in Jesus' name. Amen.
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0: Teacher Lauren Johnson returned all the graded essays but one. 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
7: I think we're living in a day and age where it's really easy for marriages to be tempted in every way. 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
8: Are you confessing right now?
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7: 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This is Family Life Today. We have been really careful in putting boundaries in our marriage, but I have a good friend that just happened to reach out to an old guy that she went to college with. They had five kids. They'd been married for quite a while. And sadly enough, she kept connecting and it ended up in an affair. And that was one of our best friends and best couple friends.
8: Yeah, and it was obviously something we then walked through with them, and the miracle, God did a miracle, because I literally said to you, even God can't save this marriage. And that was a horrible thing to think, but he did. Mm-hmm. He really did. But it highlighted how critical protection is to protect your marriage, to set up boundaries, not just sexually, but in all different areas.
7: And people, younger people think we have been ridiculous. Like, you guys are so overboard, because we've been very intentional about protecting and putting boundaries in our marriage.
8: Yeah, and so I think it's a great topic to talk about. And we've got the couple in the studio.
7: The couple.
8: To talk about it. I mean, we've got Deborah Falada and her husband, John. And usually Deborah's on podcasts and interviews by herself because she's the author, wrote a book called Choosing Marriage, which you wrote without your husband, John. But John's sitting over there in the engineer booth, and we had lunch with him. We're like, this guy's got dynamite inside.
9: I don't know how you guys pulled this off.
7: He's amazing.
8: He's never done this?
7: He's a physician. He's smart. He's really wise. We're like, oh, yeah. And Deborah, she's amazing. She's a podcaster. She's an author. They're both mom and dad of four kids, one daughter, three sons.
8: Homeschoolers. You guys are just crazy.
7: Yeah, you're
8: great.
7: Both homeschooling your kids.
8: So this is fun. Welcome to both of you to Family Life Today.
10: Thanks for having us.
7: Thank
8: John,
7: you.
8: Let me ask you, why have you never done this?
10: I don't know. I live the adventure from behind the scenes, I guess.
9: But he does so much behind the scenes. So he's maybe doesn't do as much with the mic, but so much of the background of the ministry is because of him. So,
7: Deborah, tell the story of when you were speaking at a large conference and you were selling books, and you had someone come up to you commenting about the guy selling the books for you.
9: Yeah, he's like, how did you get an ophthalmologist to follow you around the country and sell your books? It's like, well, he is my husband, so works out.
7: good.
8: You do homeschool. You do write. You're a therapist. You're an eye surgeon. How do you keep your marriage strong?
9: I would say it's something that we didn't get right in the beginning. Like when you first get married, even as a therapist at the time, I was a therapist in training, you still don't know what you're doing. You know, it takes learning and experience doing things wrong and then getting it right. So,
7: John, did you ever say, stop being a therapist? Did you ever say that?
10: I have definitely said that.
9: I've heard those words a couple times.
10: I'm not a client. I'm your husband.
7: Yeah, I would too.
8: I mean, there's got to be times you feel like you're getting analyzed, though. Like I shared with Deborah, you know, at lunch, and when I'm up preaching and I see Jack Wilson, he's a therapist in our church, I feel like he's got to be looking at me like, oh my goodness, you have so many issues. Have you ever felt that?
10: I don't actually feel that. In the reality, being totally truthful, she's usually right.
9: Can somebody just give me a little clip of that to take home?
10: Let's edit that one out. But in reality, the fun is, you know, we've been learning together, growing together, and it's been amazing to watch our marriage transform over the past decade, and we're still learning today. It's not like we have it totally figured out, but we're on the journey together.
8: Yeah, and one of the things you wrote about in Choosing Marriage, but you also together I've found you're passionate about is this idea of protecting your marriage. I love your chapter title.
9: Yeah.
8: Always use protection.
9: Right.
8: Obviously we're, you know, tongue in cheek on that one. But talk about protection. How do you protect your marriage?
9: Yeah, and first and foremost, I wouldn't be able to write these chapters if I didn't have a spouse who is helping me live them out. Mm. You don't just write it. You have to live it, you know? So this is something that I think we're both passionate about. Proverbs 4:23, above all else, guard your heart. And it doesn't say guard other people's hearts or other people should guard your heart. We're responsible for protecting what God has given us, and that's our marriage. So we're deliberate about that in a few ways.
7: John, did you guys start out like that? Like, hey, this is going to be something that we're talking about. This is important to us. Did you start there and know that?
10: I don't think we knew it to start. I mean, I think we've always been totally committed to one another. But I think as we watch, just, you know, as you guys shared, you see other couples falter. You see people make mistakes. You see, you know, we see it unfortunately on the news all the time. And you realize no one's immune to this. Mm. You know, it can happen to anyone in any place.
8: Including us. Yeah.
10: Including us. And you realize you don't find a great marriage, you make a great marriage. And part of making it is this process of putting boundaries around your marriage.
7: Mm. What's that look like, Deborah? You have some principles. Start us off with how you teach this.
9: Yeah, I would say three main things, and we can kind of talk about them in order, but we protect our emotions, we protect our interactions, and we protect our time. Mm. Those are like the three, what I like to say, the intruders, because that's where we're most susceptible to making a decision that's not healthy or going down a path that's not good for our relationship. So when it comes to our emotions, you realize that there's so many opportunities to either miss sharing your emotions with one another or ending up sharing them with somebody other than your spouse. Mm. So we try to be really intentional about making sure that we give the first fruit of our emotional connection to one another.
7: How do you guys do that? Especially now, you've got four kids, you've got a 6-month-old, and right now you're probably just surviving some days. So how do you do that?
10: I think now it looks like, you know, we're very deliberate with how we interact in our time. So like by 9 p.m., you know, we're fighting to get all the kids in bed, and kids know it's mommy and daddy time after that. There's no coming in the bedroom. I don't care who's hiding in the closet, you know, like it's our time. And they know that our room is kind of our sanctuary, and we're very deliberate about spending time together, you know, and it's easy to, you know, hop in bed, turn on TV, turn on Netflix.
8: Oh yeah.
10: That's, you know, that's the quick, easy, relaxing way, but it's being deliberate about, hey, let's talk a little bit.
9: Tell them about our Sunday night ritual.
7: Yeah, this is good.
10: Yeah. So something that we started early on in our marriage that I would actually say totally transformed our marriage and has made it incredible and has transformed me as a man and in every way has made me better is our Sunday night check-ins. So every Sunday night at 9 p.m., you know, initially I had my iPhone alarm pop off. 9 p.m. comes, we got to check in.
7: I love that you set your alarm.
10: Yeah.
9: Otherwise he wouldn't remember. Like that's how I knew that he was being intentional about this.
10: Yeah.
7: So your alarm goes off.
10: So our alarm goes off. We hop on the couch. And, you know, the first time we sit there, you know, there's just a lot of crickets going off. And it was really...
9: Especially for you, right?
10: Yeah, it was really awkward.
9: I'm used to the emotional conversation. Oh, yeah,
10: it was super awkward. I mean, I talked more in 10 minutes with her than I probably shared my emotions my entire life.
8: Really?
7: Yeah. Did you ask some great question, Deborah?
9: I don't recall that I did. I think it was just like having these big picture check-ins. Like, let's talk about how we're doing emotionally. Let's talk about sins and struggles. Let's just kind of these big picture things that we would both take turns talking about.
7: If I said to Dave, like, let's talk about how you're doing emotionally.
8: I was just going to ask, John, what do you say? Because if Ann said that to me, I'd be like, I don't know. I'm okay.
10: That's exactly what I said. I was like, I don't know. And she's like, well, I don't know. It's not good enough. You got to think for a second, take a minute to pause. And what are you actually feeling? So then I said, hey, you know, because at the time I think I was in medical school, you know, there's always this like baseline test of baseline stress of, you know, if I don't score high enough on my tests, I can't go into the field that I want to study. And so I want to be ophthalmology, which you have to score really high to do what to get into it. And so I always was feeling a little stressed with school. You know, we literally were living on like, I don't know, $2,000 a year, like basically nothing in loans. So we always had money. So like it was
9: we
10: funny.
9: We had two kids, two little kids.
10: We had two
9: at
10: kids.
9: The time. That's why we started this, because we were actually not at a good place.
10: Yeah.
9: We were at a place where we were both defaulting to unhealthy patterns and not connecting well. And it's like, this isn't gonna work for either of us. Like, this is not a good place, and we can't just let our marriage be on autopilot and just see what happens.
7: Yeah.
9: You know, so we were like, this is what we need to be deliberate about connecting.
8: So John, did you find yourself, because I'm thinking, okay, if I'm you, and I've been you,
10: yeah,
8: you know, I felt exactly those things in different times of my life. If I was being really honest, I would be saying I'm scared.
10: Yeah.
8: I'm afraid. I'm stressed. I don't know if I can do it. I don't know if I... Is that the kind of things you're starting to talk about?
10: Yes. Yeah.
8: Just saying that out loud is like, oh, man, this is going to be helpful.
7: If Dave said that to me, did you feel like this, Deb? Like, that's endearing. That vulnerability and that going deep.
9: It is. And if there's any bitterness... He's working too much, or I have too much on my plate in medical school. I'm home with the kids. That sharing dissolves that. It invites you in to their heart. I mean, I feel like it's an endearing thing, because it's an invitation to come and experience what I'm experiencing. Let me share this with you. And why you have to protect your emotions is because it is such an intimate part of who you are. If your spouse isn't receiving that part of you, who is? Is it your mom?
7: Yeah.
9: Your sister, your best friend,
8: somebody outside.
9: Somebody
8: that's
9: else.
8: Inappropriate, yeah.
9: You know, like that's where it begins, is having that comfort level to just be honest about how we feel.
8: At the Weekend Remember Marriage Getaway that we do at Family Life, we talk about level 5 communication, where 1 is sort of superficial, but 5 is like, I'm going to go and open my heart.
10: Yeah.
8: So you're going there.
10: Yeah.
8: Was that a struggle?
10: It was unnatural.
8: Yeah.
10: You know, my body's like, hey, this is DEFCON 5. high alert here, right. You know? And part of it too, like we confess to each other. We confess sin, you know? Mm. And at first, it's really awkward to say things you've done wrong.
7: Yeah,
10: and
7: what's that look like? Hey, it's time for you to confess your sin.
8: You can't ask them about their sin. Is that what you're asking? Hey,
7: no,
8: tell
7: I'm
8: us
7: just
8: about
7: saying,
8: your sin.
7: How did you get into that? Like, oh, it's your turn. Now it's my turn.
10: Yeah.
7: How did you decide that?
9: I mean, you just begin to realize that it's easy to live in a way where you don't fully know each other unless you're intentional about asking those questions. And I am a therapist, but I was a newbie therapist at the time. So it's not like I had this extraordinary set of skills that the average person doesn't have. It was just a matter of, what does it look like to connect with my spouse and to share my heart? James 5 tells us, confess your sins to one another and pray for one another so that you can be healed. Mm-hmm. It's like, I had accountability in college with some girlfriends. Why can't we have that in our relationship? And what does that look like
7: That's
9: for each
7: good.
9: Of us?
7: I
9: so
7: love
9: is
7: this, that.
8: Does this mean there's no secrets?
10: There's no secrets. No, we're open with everything. So, I mean, it started early. Like if I had an inappropriate thought, or if I looked at a woman inappropriately, I told her. And you know what happens when you confess those things, you get freedom from them.
7: Yes.
10: And I realized if I have to tell her these things on Sunday night, you're highly motivated during the week to choose the right thing.
7: Oh, it's accountability.
10: Because you realize this is what I'm going to share. This is how I'm going to feel. This is how I'm going to hurt my wife. And it's going to make me feel horrible. And I'm wrong in doing this. And it helps you become, that's why I say it's transform our marriage, made me a better man, because you live in freedom, joy, and then the fullness that you get to experience of being fully known, fully loved, fully accepted is deeper than anything you could imagine.
8: Now, it's unbelievable. Are there things that you think shouldn't be shared? Like emotionally or too far?
9: Tell people that if your life is like a book, chapter by chapter, make sure that your spouse knows the summary. They don't have to know every sentence and every detail. You know, let's just even talk about that example of I had an inappropriate thought. Well, I don't have to know who it was and what you were thinking and all the nitty gritty details or something in my past. I don't need to know exactly what you did and how you did it. But I just need to have a general idea of where you're struggling, and you need to have a general idea of where I'm struggling. It's accountability, and it's also freedom. You know, I think.

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1: Here's a question for you, and you're a therapist, so I'd love to hear your thought. A husband tells his wife after he's prayed one night, "I just prayed to God I'd rather be dead than married to you." Should he say that?
2: This was our conversation.
1: This was
2: our first year of marriage.
3: Were you the honest one?
1: I said that, and I said it because we were told before marriage, share every thought you ever had. And when
3: I'm noticing some things about you, Dave. I really am.
1: Oh, what are you noticing? I don't know if
3: I'm
1: noticing
3: a lot of spiritual lingo used to kind of tell her what you really needed to tell her. Like, remember when you said he brought you a list that he prayed about, and now you're praying again?
2: You're spiritually abusing me, is what you're saying.
3: He's blaming God for a whole lot.
1: Well, the second it came out of my mouth, this is when the first 9 months of our marriage, the second I said, and I said it because we're supposed to be totally honest. I don't want to hide anything.
3: Yeah.
1: As soon as it came out, I looked at her. When I saw her face just drop, I was like, that was stupid. That's one of those things that I didn't need to be that specific about.
3: Sure.
1: I really had just said that because we were really struggling.
3: You were annoyed, too.
1: Yeah. Yeah.
3: And that's the difference. I'm not sharing my honest opinion about what he needs to work on and change and what I don't like about him.
1: Yeah.
2: That's
3: good.
2: This
3: is an honest assessment of me, what I'm doing, what I'm struggling with, where I'm at. It's not me assessing him. It's easy to be honest about assessing my spouse. Here's what you got to work on.
2: Yes.
3: But how the key to freedom, I think, is learning to give that honest assessment to ourselves, taking the plank out of our own eye.
2: And it's that vulnerability of exposing, this is who I am, and it's not pretty. And having our spouse continue to receive us is the gospel.
1: I think it's really cool that what you're modeling for us and every couple can be done by anybody. I mean, part of me is like, well, you're a therapist, so you're really good at this. Like, no, any husband and wife, if they have the guts and the courage to say, let's do a check-in and be honest, this can really change their marriage.
4: And I think a great starting point is you look at your own life and think about what's one thing I want to do better in, or what's one thing I want to get better in. You know, if you're a parent who gets super angry, choose that. Just check in that week. Say, hey, how was, you know, I struggled with anger this week with the kids. I responded this way. Or when you told me this, I think if you look at yourself, we each have one thing that we usually struggle with or tend to go to. Mm. That's a great starting point.
2: That's
4: you
2: good.
4: Know? And it's not going to magically change one day.
1: Yeah.
4: You know, it's a process of years and years. And then it's also building in the accountability. Mm. So being open about things. Like one of the things that we talked about for protecting your interactions, like Deb and I are very deliberate about, like, I haven't deleted my internet history the entire time I've had my computer for 7 years. She has total freedom. She can look at my phone. She can look at my computer. I have nothing I'm afraid of her to see.
2: So we've gone from guarding your emotions. Yeah. Now you're looking at how you guard your actions.
3: Your interactions.
2: Okay. And what about you, Deb? What's that look like? What else do you guys do?
3: Well, you know, just even in the ministry world, you're meeting a lot of people and there's so many opportunities to connect with people of the opposite sex. So we're always cautious about not accepting invitations where we're going to be alone with someone of the opposite sex. I mean, it's really not a big deal to throw in a third party. And it's not even because we're worried or we don't trust each other. Some of it also is just so that there's no opportunity for anyone else to think something might be happening that's not.
2: Not even giving a hint.
3: Mm-hmm. Not even a hint of an opportunity or a misunderstanding, you know? So we're just really careful with interactions. If there's someone I'm interacting with on a regular basis via email or text, I'm always telling him what's going on. He's always telling me. We loop each other in. I mean, in marriage, you're one. Seeing that in the context of your interactions with people, it isn't weird to CC him into an email because we're one.
2: Dave and I do that all the time. Yeah. I'll just include him on the text if it's with another guy and like, hey, Dave's on this. And it's just become a habit for us. Some people think it's ridiculous, but you're right. We're one. And my world is Dave's world. And

0: We don't want to disclude one another from that. And the last one, you talk about time, like guarding your time. What's that look like?
1: This is the trickiest one. And I think something that we struggle with the most in the world, because within seconds, you can be on your phone in the same room, but doing completely different things. John can be playing chess. I can be on Instagram. And the time passes just like that. So I think protecting your time is one of the most important things that you can do for your
0: relationship. We really have struggled with this just because screen time is just so accessible, where it's in our hands, we can work, we can do emails, we can play games, and we have found that to be isolating at times. So you're saying the same thing.
2: So how do you do it?
3: Yeah, I think it's realizing that anytime you say yes to something, you're saying no to something else. Mm-hmm. You just be aware of the choices you're making. So with technology, you know, I try sometimes, and I'm guilty of this, I'm on my phone in the evenings checking things, but being deliberate about, okay, this next hour through dinner, whatever, I'm putting my phone on the desk. There's nothing really urgent I actually have to get to, you know? I don't need to know this fact on Google immediately. I can wait, you know? So it's putting our phone
0: away. You don't
3: need
0: to know what the score is of the game
3: exactly.
0: at that moment.
2: I'm not even going to look over there.
3: He's like, that's why I have the watch app.
2: Yeah, exactly.
3: I can look indiscreetly.
2: Checking the time, honey. Exactly.
1: Hilarious.
3: Yeah.
1: The other thing, too, is just learning to do things together, like our hobbies, instead of having separate hobbies, doing things that we both like. I did a survey of 1,000 married couples, and over 50% of them said they have separate hobbies and interests. Think about how much time is spent in separate things with the little time you have that you could actually be doing something together. So we've learned to take up things that the other likes, or learn about something that the other person likes, or do something together that's new for both of us, and just kind of learning to guard our time in that way.
0: I felt like I should probably start playing golf.
2: You don't have to play golf. Tennis is good enough for me.
1: All right. Or you can both take up something new together.
0: That's true.
3: And it also looks really different in different seasons. You know, when I was working, you know, at one point in my training, 100 hours a week, we had young children under 5. The reality is, when you have no time, you have no time for hobbies. So you need to accept, I can't go out golfing for 6 hours. You know, that's just a poor choice. That's going to separate me from my wife. So when you don't have time, you don't have separate time. You know, that's just the reality. And I think sometimes as Americans, we try to squeeze everything in, go, go, go, go. We don't pause and stop. And that's where we tried to be deliberate about, you know, choosing hobbies together. Like, we'll go for walks, we'll go hiking. I love playing chess, random game. She learned how to play chess so she could play with me.
1: I don't love it, but I've learned how to do it.
0: Look at you go. That's awesome.
3: Yeah, and I think, you know, ultimately this idea of trust, the fruit of it is that you end up experiencing the deepest joy, pleasure, satisfaction, greater than any of these other things appear to give you, but you get to experience in your marriage.
2: Well, I mean, I think as I'm listening, the whole idea of protecting your marriage, when you choose to do that, it builds trust.
1: Yeah.
2: That's probably the biggest thing I'm hearing is like when you say, my life is not mine, it's ours. And so my interactions, you're going to know.
3: Yeah.
2: My internet history, you're going to know. My conversation with other people, my time, my emotions. That builds trust. Yeah. And a marriage has to be built on trust. And if I'm withholding that, that creates distrust. And then marriage starts to fall apart. So what a great gift this conversation, I think, has been for couples to say, okay, you have given us really practical. I mean, even if couples just said, okay, let's start with the Sunday night or Monday night, whatever
1: night
2: you want to do.
1: Night works, or day.
0: Yeah.
2: Do a check-in and say, I'm going to be open with my heart and my life to you. That's going to start something new in a marriage that could save the marriage.
1: Mm. Every single one is like a string, a new string that connects you to your spouse. Mm. The more you have, the more deliberate you have, the stronger your marriage is in the end.
0: I love that you guys have been incredibly intentional about your relationship and about your family. It's inspiring to see how God's using you.
2: And I love having John on the broadcast.
0: Yeah.
1: Thank you, guys.
2: You are awesome.
1: Thanks for having us.
3: Thanks for having us.
0: Okay, I love these guys.
2: Deborah is amazing. She's been in here several times, but when you get John or husband to come in with her, it's like the jackpot.
0: It is. And Deborah's book is called Choosing Marriage, Why It Has to Start with We Over Me.
2: And you can get your copy by clicking the link in the show notes at familylifetoday.com.
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0: How important is prayer? 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The Bible says the effective, fervent prayer of a righteous man avails much. James 5, verse 16. 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
1: This is By the Way. I had a dear friend who spent nearly all his career as a police officer. He died several years ago. Knowing him, I'm sure he performed his duties with great integrity. Even into his old age, he was still hurt by the criticism that all police are bad. He admitted that some were, but all? Some of us would be hurt too if it was said that all teachers, executives, construction workers are bad, or all nurses, farmers, caregivers, small business owners, auto mechanics, government officials, or all teenagers and all parents. 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Lord, help all of us to be careful before judging others. This is By the Way.
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When the enemy wants us to give up to depression, regardless of what we feel, where do we keep our eyes? When the enemy even is able to trip us up, do we just give up in that moment, or what do? Keep our eyes on Jesus. Micah 7:8 says this, "Do not rejoice over me, my enemy. Though I fall, I will rise. Though I dwell in the darkness, the Lord will be a light for me." That is my life motto. I don't plan to fail, but you know what? I've got a plan for every time I do. I'm running a race, so what do I do in that race? I get up, turn back towards the mark, towards the finish line, and head there as if my life depended on it, because guess what? It does. So there is only one person I give up to. And who is that? Jesus. I don't surrender to the enemy. I surrender only to the Lord. All that I am, every feeling, every temptation, everything that truly does identify me.

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1: A police officer spotted this little guy standing on a busy street corner in a huge city, crying. Of course, he tried to help the boy, ask him his address, and Scotty didn't know. And the officer asked him his phone number, and he just said through his tears, "I can't remember." The officer was running out of options. He was just about to take that little guy down to the station when he thought of one last question. "Little boy, is there anything near your house that I might recognize?" And that was the moment the little guy discovered the one thing that really helped him finally get home. I'm Ron Hutchcraft, and I want to have a word with you today about finding your way home. There was one landmark that lost boy was able to identify for the policeman. He said, "Mister, next to my house there's this big church, and it's got a big cross on the top, and if you can get me to that cross, I can find my way home." So can you. Home to the love that you've been looking for your whole life. Home to the only relationship that will finally fill that hole in your heart. And one day home to the heaven we all want to go to, but that none of us deserves. Finding your way home means first getting to the cross. Not long ago, a friend of mine met a 30-something man on a plane who'd left the church of his childhood years to embark on a search for spiritual reality. And along the way, a lot of religions, many spiritualities, no satisfaction. And then he said, "One day I stepped back into the church I'd grown up in. I was the only one there, and up in front, I saw the cross that I'd looked at so many times as a kid. But suddenly something hit me that I'd missed all those years. I found myself saying, 'For me. That cross was for me.'" And that's where his long search ended. That's where the spiritual search of millions has ended. Looking at that cross, seeing what Jesus did there, and suddenly saying those two words that change everything, "For me." Our word for today from the Word of God, Galatians 2:20, puts it this way. "Christ loved me and gave himself for me." For many people in recent times, Mel Gibson's portrayal of Jesus' death in his movie, The Passion of the Christ, revealed the enormity of the suffering and sacrifice that Jesus went through. And one can understandably ask, what made such a bloody, horrific death necessary? Answer, my sin and your sin. Because sin isn't just breaking some religion's rules. No. It's declaring ourselves God of our own life. Taking a life God made and doing with it what we want. And that sin carries the death penalty of an unbearable hell, an eternal separation from God. And that's what Jesus was carrying for you in his body and his soul as he agonized on that cross. And 3 days later, he walked out of his grave under his own power, which means you can have not a religion about him, but a relationship with him. If you

0: will make personal what he did on that cross by telling him, Jesus, I believe that when you died, you were dying for me. I'm putting my total trust in you to be my personal rescuer from my personal sin. And beginning right here, beginning right now, I am yours. If you're ready to trade your emptiness for his peace and your hell for his heaven, make sure this is the day you say, Jesus, I'm yours. Don't put this off another day. No other day is guaranteed but today. 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And if you can get to the cross, my friend, you can finally find your way home.
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4: 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Acknowledge that the Lord is God. He has made us and we are His. We are His people, the sheep of His pasture. 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

We continue to read from the scriptures now at Acts 6:7. The word of God kept on spreading, and the number of the disciples continued to increase greatly in Jerusalem, and a great many of the priests were becoming obedient to the faith. And Stephen, full of grace and power, was performing great wonders and signs among the people. But some men from what was called the synagogue of the freedmen, including both Cyrenians and Alexandrians, and some from Cilicia and Asia, rose up and argued with Stephen. But they were unable to cope with the wisdom and the spirit with which he was speaking. Then they secretly induced men to say, "We have heard him speak blasphemous words against Moses and against God." And they stirred up the people, the elders, and the scribes, and they came up to him and dragged him away and brought him before the council. They put forward false witnesses who said, "This man incessantly speaks against this holy place and the law, for we've heard him say that this Nazarene Jesus will destroy this place and alter the customs which Moses handed down to us." And fixing their gaze on him, all who were sitting in the council saw his face like the face of an angel.

Acts chapter 7. The high priest said, "Are these things so?" And he said, "Hear me, brethren and fathers. The God of glory appeared to our father Abraham when he was in Mesopotamia, before he lived in Haran, and said to him, 'Leave your country and your relatives and come into the land that I will show you.' Then he left the land of the Chaldeans and settled in Haran. From there, after his father died, God had him move to this country in which you are now living. But he gave him no inheritance in it, not even a foot of ground. And yet, even when he had no child, he promised that he would give it to him as a possession and to his descendants after him. But God spoke to this effect, that his descendants would be aliens in a foreign land, and that they would be enslaved and mistreated for 400 years. And whatever nation to which they will be in bondage, I myself will judge, said God. And after that they will come out and serve me in this place." For more info about this ministry, our website is the-word.info. 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Reading the Word of God without comment, this is Nicholas Hope.

0: This is Max McLean. As a receiver of God's wonderful grace, what kind of attitude should we express? Listen to the Bible from Philippians 2. Your attitude should be the same as that of Christ Jesus, who, being in very nature God, did not consider equality with God something to be grasped, but made himself nothing, taking the very nature of a servant, being made in human likeness and being found in appearance as a man. He humbled himself and became obedient to death, even death on a cross. Therefore God exalted him to the highest place and gave him the name that is above every name, that at the name of Jesus every knee should bow, in heaven and on earth and under the earth. From Philippians 2, listen to the Bible. It's great for the soul.
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1: This is Max Licato. Jesus was accused of much, but of being a grump, sourpuss, or self-centered jerk? Nope. People didn't groan when he appeared. They didn't duck for cover when he entered the room. He called them by name. He listened to their stories. He answered their questions. He visited their sick relatives and helped their sick friends. He fished with fishermen and ate lunch with the little guy and spoke words of resounding affirmation. He went to enough parties that he was criticized for hanging out with rowdy people and questionable crowds. People were drawn to Jesus. Thousands came to hear him. Hundreds chose to follow him. They shut down their businesses and walked away from careers just to be with him. His purpose statement read, "I came to give life with joy in abundance." Jesus was happy, and I think he wants us to be the same. This is Max Licato.
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0: This is Scriptural Pursuit with your host, Glenn Russell.
1: In 1973, the famed psychiatrist Carl Menninger published his book entitled, Whatever Became of Sin? Menninger observed that the word sin had almost entirely disappeared from public discourse. The term sin was vanishing from modern vocabulary. He noted that immoral acts were increasingly relabeled with other terms like dysfunctions, symptoms, illness, mistakes. But these terms all reduce personal responsibility and they minimize individual accountability, according to Menninger. He went on to argue that failing to call sin by its right name leads to a loss of a moral society. And Menninger asserted that in order to experience positive healing, individuals must admit their wrongdoing and recognize the consequences of their sin. Well, that's Carl Menninger's perspective. Let's see what Scripture has to say. Welcome to Scripture Pursuit. I'm Glenn Russell, your host. Today, we continue our series on growing in a relationship with God, and I'm so glad you've joined our discussion entitled Sin, the Law, and the Gospel. We're delighted to welcome back as guest Russell Murnahan. Russell's seminary student, IT expert, Bible teacher, Bible student, lots of things that you are, and we're glad to have you with us, Russell.
2: I'm so happy to be here. 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
1: And I just want to remind listeners and viewers that you can go to YouTube, click on subscribe, and you'll be notified each week with our weekly programs. 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Scripture Pursuit. You can also go to the WAUS app and use that to listen to Scripture Pursuit. Before we go any further, Russell, would you lead us in prayer that God will open our hearts and minds?
2: Sure. Let's pray. Dear God, we want to thank you for an opportunity to take your word and to read it, to study it, and to understand it. Thankful that you have given it to us to help us to understand some of the concepts that we're looking at that are as fundamental and as important as sin and the law and the gospel, what these things mean for us today, and how understanding them correctly reveals your goodness and your love, and may that be abundant in our life and the life of everyone listening. In Jesus' name we pray. Amen.
1: Amen. Amen. Well, now let's just review quickly. We've been talking about how to grow in a relationship with God, and our first program dealt with our condition as described in the letter to Laodicea. The second program looked at how to know God. If you want to have a relationship with someone, you have to know them. The third program dealt with pride and humility. The fourth and fifth one dealt with the power of Scripture. Six and seven, those programs dealt with prayer and its function and role and power in our lives. And now we're looking at faith and in particular moving further to talk about sin, the law, and the gospel. And I'd like to just start by pointing to some scripture that's very familiar. In Romans chapter 3, we have some fairly declarative statements. Romans chapter 3, starting with verse 10. Under the inspiration of the Holy Spirit, the Apostle Paul writes, "None is righteous, no, not one. No one understands, no one seeks for God. All have turned aside, they have gone wrong. No one does good, not even one." And then in verse 23, we see kind of the conclusion of this point about how we all miss the mark. Romans 3:23, "For all have sinned and fall short of the glory of God. They are justified by his grace as a gift." So there's two realities here, sinning and falling short and then being justified by grace. Before we get to the grace, let's talk a little bit more about sin. What impact does sin have on our relationship with God, Russell? Is it one of those things that we can just ignore, or is it a fundamental obstacle?
2: Yeah, I think it's really important for us to take sin as seriously as Scripture does. And it's not because God is throwing out rules for us to follow just because he enjoys that sort of thing, but that the law is a guide for us to live a fundamentally good and successful and meaningful and connected life. And that includes our relationship with God. One of my favorite passages to consider this is Isaiah chapter 59, verse 2, where the prophet Isaiah tells us, "Your iniquities have separated between you and your God, and your sins have hidden his face from you so that he does not hear." One of the things that reminds us of is that God is interested in relationship with us. Mm. That's something we tend to forget just in our day-to-day human lives. But that when there is an issue in our relationship, that coldness is not from him, it's from us. It's what we have done with sin in our relationship with the law and his saving grace that causes issues with our connection with God. And obviously he desires us to be with him. He is the source of life. And so that's part of his major concern with sin in our lives. It's a destructive force.
1: So you're pointing to scripture that says sin separates us. It therefore has a huge impact on our relationship. We have to come to terms with the fact that we are sinners, correct? It's not just that we do sin or we do actions, but our nature is sinful.
2: Yeah. So David tells us that he was born in sin in that wonderful psalm about repentance, Psalm chapter 51. And I think that indicates, as other parts of scripture do, that humanity now, after the fall, as recorded in the book of Genesis chapter 3, is a state of a bent towards this kind of sinfulness, of rebellion, of selfishness. Is really one of, I think, the things that causes me to most closely understand sin is a concern for me instead of anybody else.
1: So self is right at the heart of it.
2: Yeah, I think so. As some people talk about, it's an eye problem, you know, like pride. Mm. It causes us to feel self-important, there is a fundamental break with our relationship with God because we do need him. And sin has a tendency to cause us to think we don't need him. If you need help and you don't think that you need it, that's one of the worst things that can happen, is somebody thinking that they can carry on without what they desperately need.
1: And we should remember that we are in the midst of a cosmic conflict. So it's not just that there's sin in us and it's God and us working it out, but there's a devil busy at work as well. I'm reminded of Ephesians chapter 6. And when we look at verse 12 there, "For we are not contending against flesh and blood, but against the principalities, against the powers, against the world rulers of this present darkness, against the spiritual host of wickedness in heavenly places." So there's the devil seeking to stir up sin, seeking to make it alive in our lives. And, some people from a secular perspective might just say, "Oh, sin, that's just kind of a religious guilt thing that religion puts on you."
2: Yeah, I think with the story that you opened with about wondering, like, why is sin disappearing vocabulary, I do think it's an effect of increasing, secularization, increasing distance from religious and spiritual things. But I think when sin is properly understood, it is not just the domain of the spiritual. It's very practical, because if we recall what scripture tells us the law is really about, that helps us to refocus about the nature of sin. One of the things that we're told in scripture is in 1 John chapter 3 and verse 4, that sin is kind of defined for us as the breaking of God's law or the transgression of the law. So then, okay, that helps us. But we need to understand something about the law to understand what sin is. What is the law and why is that a big deal? And one of my favorite things that Jesus tells us about the law is that it can be summarized in two commandments, that we love the Lord our God and that we love our neighbor as ourself. And he says, on all of this hangs the entire, he says, the law and the prophets, kind of a way of referring to the entire Bible, the Old Testament. So in other words, he says the heart of the matter is love. God is interested in his law with love. And so if we look at it in that frame, then it helps us to say that when God tells us do not kill, that this is a concern for love. It's about respecting the life of other people and ourselves, frankly. And when God tells us, do not worship other gods, it's because he's interested in our connection with him. And he knows that our connection with him is good for us, not just for him. Okay. So that there's concern, not just for self, but others fundamentally in all parts here. So when we're doing sin, what we're doing is breaking this law of love. And what we're doing is destroying relationships, the most important things in our lives.
1: So the Bible uses various words and definitions for sin. It's missing the mark. It's a deviation. It's a distortion. It pulls us away from the straight path into crooked things and so forth. I like what you just said about the two great commandments, love to God and love to our fellow human beings. Could we say then that sin is that which either reduces our love for God or reduces our love for others? That sounds like a pretty good way to look at it. I'm struck by the experience of Joseph and Potiphar's wife. And we don't have time for the whole story, but when she tempts him, when she seeks to seduce him, he makes two things very clear. He says in Genesis chapter 39, he says, I can't do this. You are his wife. So he recognizes the marriage of Potiphar and respects that. How can I do this great wickedness and sin against God? So he sees a two-level dimension to sin here. It would be a violation of that marriage. Therefore, it's not loving our fellow human beings, and it's a violation of purity and honoring God. So I think that's an important thing for us to keep in mind, whether we're talking about acts or thoughts or words or desires, all these things that are clustered into what we call sin, they are all destructive to our relationships.
2: Yeah, there is a fundamental importance to recognizing this goal of God for us to be loving, to be concerned, to be caring, and that there is no separating from what it means to be good and loving towards God and towards one another. So if I sin against somebody else, that is a sin against God, because God cares about that person too. So there is a kind of a holistic nature. And a lot of people tend to think of, the three things that we're talking about today, sin, the law, and the gospel, as kind of separate or even opposed things. But I think it's important to understand the dynamic. And if we're remembering that the law is a law of love and that sin is a breaking of the law of love, then where the gospel comes in is telling us that we have an opportunity, the good news, what gospel means, the good news that despite this sin, which should bring destruction, God has given us a way to be freed from all of the consequences of sin.
1: Now, there might be someone who says, wait a minute, are you going to define what's sin in my life? I mean, the facts of the case are, there's all kinds of varied ethical standards and definitions of what's right and wrong. I had a student write one time on a paper, sin would be that which a person feels is a violation of their own values. Well, there are people who do some very horrific things, abusing children and all kinds of perversions. It doesn't go against their values because they don't value purity. They don't value respect for another person and so forth. So can you help us understand where law comes in as a diagnostic instrument? We'll talk about more things about law, but how does it come in to help us understand and define what sin is?
2: Yeah, there's a importance to taking seriously God's word. And, one of the favorite things for me to remember out scripture is that there is, the Bible's broken up into books and chapters. And the longest book in the Bible is the book of Psalms. Mm. And the longest chapter in that book is Psalm 119. And that is 176 verses. And the focus of that entire psalm, every line, is talking about the importance and the goodness and the value of God's word, his law, his principles, his commandments. He uses all kinds of words like that. So I think that's really enlightening that Paul... David, rather, in the Psalms is talking about One of my favorite ones in there, he says, my soul breaks for the longing that it has for your judgments, your commands, all day long, right? So in other words, this deep longing for the things that God has to tell us. And so, of course, that's what scripture is, you know, it's a record of the instruction and the doings of God with his people. And one of the most important and focused ways that God ever communicated with his people is through Mount Sinai and the giving of the Ten Commandments, which was highlighted to us by him putting it literally in stone. And so there are some, you know, some hard boundaries to what the law actually is, principles of, you know, faithfulness and honesty and worship. But of course, those laws can then have implications in lots of places in our lives. So it's important for us to know that God, because he is love, is the one who tells me what love is and what love isn't. That's why his law matters. But it's also important to note that there are circumstances that can give a rise to you know, why it might actually be different for different people. Not that the law itself is different, but that what love looks like in a specific situation, you know, can have some importance there.
1: There are certainly some nuances, but I like what you said that God should define what love is for us, because we have all kinds of varied opinions, and he alone, as God, as love, God is love. He alone can really define it. And then secondly, he's the one who gets to establish what is sin, because he realizes the implications. You know, there were things as a child that I didn't realize how destructive they could be, but my parents did. They had a longer view. They had a larger view and understanding. I think of Romans 3:20, you know, through the law comes the knowledge of sin. And I would liken it a little bit to a mirror, you know. You get up in the morning and you don't really know how you look until you look into the mirror, and then you get a clear picture. Sometimes I don't like that look, you know, but it's not the mirror's fault. I need to do something about that. The mirror points out our true condition. And so you mentioned earlier about 1 John 3:4, sin is a transgression of the law. And it's also implied there that sin is lawlessness. It's just breaking out of the proper boundaries that God has established.
2: Yeah. I also like what you've pointed out about the mirror idea, that the law functions like a mirror. And the other reason I think that's important is because when I notice that my face is dirty in the mirror example, that gives me information to act on, but I don't clean my face with the mirror, right?
1: Yeah.
2: My ability to get clean is not the mirror's responsibility. So it's always important for us to remember that God's law doesn't fix us. It tells us that we are broken, and it's the gospel that fixes us. It's the love and the death and the ministry of Christ that fixes us, not the law. So we have to remember that we're not going to, you know, earn a favor with God by obeying his law. That's not what it's for. It's designed to give us instruction for a good life, and it's pointing out to us where sin is and where we have sinned. But that's to drive us to Christ for him to solve that problem. He's not to, in this case, the mirror doesn't, I don't wipe my face with the mirror to get it clean. And there's a need for us to recognize that there is in the law a lot of depth. And one of the clearest ways you see that is in Jesus on the Sermon on the Mount. He's talking about, you've thought this way about the law, but the law is actually this way. He's not changing anything. In fact, he says very clearly in verses 17 and 18 that I have not come to destroy the law, but to fulfill. In other words, there's nothing wrong with the law. Romans chapter 7, verse 12 says the law is holy and the commandment is holy and just and good. The law is good. There's nothing wrong with it. What's the problem is with us. And so he then tells us a little bit more about the law in the Sermon on the Mount. He says, you've heard that you shouldn't kill, which of course is true. He's not saying that that's not true. He says, but I tell you, if you hate your brother without a cause, you're committing murder. So he's not telling us that deeper. This is the new law. He's saying it's deeper than you thought. So the idea that you need to respect the life of another is not just, I need to make sure that I don't cause them to stop breathing. I need to be caring towards them. I need to make sure that my behavior towards them is kind. And so when we look at the law, it seems like it's kind of, you know, kind of basic. I get it, 10 principles, but they become really deep when we recognize again that scripture is telling us all kinds of ways that this goes deeper than that, and that again here the principle is about good relationship. It's about making sure that healthy connections exist between us and other people and us and God.
1: I want to go back to your point that you made a moment ago about Mount Sinai and the giving of the law. We should also remember, additionally, that that's where the tabernacle was so important as well. The sanctuary where atonement could be made, where the shedding of blood could be offered for the forgiveness of sins. And I've been in lots of church sanctuaries where they'll have the Ten Commandments posted. I've often wished that they would have an altar with a lamb, or they would have a sanctuary there too, because every time we speak about the importance of the law, we need to realize we miss the mark, we come up short, and that only the sinless life of Christ fulfilled all the commandments of God. Only a sinless Savior can atone for sinful human beings. So that idea of the gospel coming through our sins, going back to what sin is, that are pointed out by the law, they're taken to Calvary by Jesus, aren't they?
2: Yes. Yeah, and I like that your connection with the sanctuary there, because, you know, we tend to think of Exodus as the book of, you know, the liberation from Egypt, which of course it was, but the first 15 chapters conclude the story of them leaving Egypt, and then they enter the wilderness of Sinai, and the last 15 chapters, roughly the same amount of material, is spent on this building called the sanctuary. And you can get into all the kind of details about the sanctuary, but the heart of it is described at the beginning. Verse 8 says, "Let them make me a sanctuary that I may dwell among them." And so even though there's a lot of things happening in the sanctuary, in the symbolism of the sanctuary, God's desire in the building of the sanctuary is to connect with us. And one of the things that's really central to that is this sacrifice on our behalf. Mm. Because I can't pay the penalty of sin and still exist to be in connection with God and other people. So that's what the gospel is. Jesus took that penalty for me so that I can be freed from that guilt and enabled to continue a life, not just here, but forever with him and everyone else who wants to join in that heavenly community.
1: So, Russell, the law brings us to the recognition of the need of a Savior. We come to Christ. He dies for our sins on Calvary. As a believer, we accept that. Is that the end of the function of the law, or does the law then tell us, okay, now grit your teeth, use your backbone and your willpower, and become obedient? And, you know, how do we look at obedience and the gospel and the law? Would you spend a few moments on that?
2: Yeah, and I think there's this need for us to keep in mind that the source of our salvation is never me. Mm. It's always Jesus. So he provides his word. He provides his instruction in the law. Of course, we've broken it, but he provides my salvation as well. It's not something I ever do. It's something I accept, but it's not something I do. And so once we've entered into this saving relationship with Jesus, we've asked for forgiveness and we've allowed him to forgive us of our sins. Some people make the mistake of thinking, well, I don't need to worry about the law anymore. You know, Jesus has taken care of the law. I've been forgiven and I don't need to worry about the law. But that's a fundamental break in understanding of what the law is. If the law is a law of love, then the law becomes more important if I become a believer walking in the light of the life of Christ. It becomes something I should pay more attention to because it's teaching me what it means to be in connection. And again, as we talked about, the depth of the law becomes clearer and clearer to me as I walk with him and as I learn what it means for me to go about my day and to be humble and to be kind and to be considerate. And there is this just continual human attempt and desire to think that we earn God's love, we earn salvation, and the natural way you would think about doing that is, well, I got to keep the law. That we have to continually fight against that, but it doesn't mean that the law is worthless. It's still giving me a guide for my life. So one of the ways that I always try and remind myself to be aware of this is that when you think about the children of Israel, they were freed from slavery and then given the law. So in other words, he saved them, then he gave them the law. So it's not the case that we save ourselves by the law, or that after we get saved that we then have to carefully keep every part of it's about relationship. And that's what the law's design is, to continue to guide us. So then And as soon as you think any long period of time about what the law is, it makes deliberate sense. Of course I'm going to, after I know Jesus, care about whether or not I'm killing or lying or stealing or worshiping in a correct way. These are all natural things that should be important to me if I love God and want to do his will.
1: Just before you have your last concluding remarks, I want to go to what I think is one of the most beautiful covenant promises in Scripture, Ezekiel chapter 36. And we could spend much time on this, but just listen to the promise here. This is God speaking to his people. Moreover, I will give you a new heart and a new spirit within you, and I'll remove the heart of stone from your flesh and give you a heart of flesh, and I will pour my spirit, I will put my spirit within you and bring it about that you walk in my statutes, or law, we could say, and are careful and follow my ordinances. So God says the new covenant is all about him saying, I'm giving you a new heart. Now you're going to want to love me and be obedient. And I'm going to give you this desire to walk with me in obedience.
2: Yeah, it is a regard for God and for the people that he has made that we become sensitive to this. But again, this change isn't something we do. It's something the Holy Spirit does. And I think it's also something that we allow him to make in us. One of the things I love is the book of Philippians chapter 2, which tells us
1: we're looking at Philippians chapter 2.
2: Okay. Yeah. Oh, verse 12. It was verse 12. He says, therefore, my beloved, as you have always obeyed, notice he emphasizes obedience, so now, not only as in my presence, but much more in my absence, work out your own salvation with fear and trembling. Which, if you stop there, makes it sound like, oh, we got to worry and have anxious and be careful. But then he says, for it is God who works in you, both to will and to work for his good pleasure. So good work is necessary for me, but God is the one doing it in me. So we allow that change in his leading, and that's the function that role of law plays in my life, not saving me, but guiding me.
1: Well, Russell Murnahan, thank you so much for being our guest. We'll leave it there as an encouragement for us to realize we should focus on our salvation, but let it be God's working in us and through us. Thank you so much to Russell Murnahan. Next time on Scripture Pursuit, we'll continue this series about growing in our relationship with God. So join us again next time. But until then, today and every day, let's continue to pursue the God of the Scriptures.
0: 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Your host is Glenn Russell. Producer and engineer is Jeff Smith.

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5: Welcome to the Mercy Minute with CEO Dr. Michelle White.
6: Two brothers had been born with club feet, a condition that left their feet twisted inwards. Walking for these children is very hard. Each step holds pain. Surgery was the only thing that could heal them. But in their country, that was next to impossible to find. Instead, their family watched as the boys struggled to keep up with those around them. They feared that their world would remain limited to the step.

0: depths they could endure. But when a Mersey ship sailed to their country, those fears faded. Suddenly, hope became alive. The brothers were able to receive treatment to correct their feet. As they recovered, something began to happen, something their family had almost stopped hoping for. Step by step, the boys began to walk without pain. Now the road ahead is bright and full of possibilities. In the words of their father, now they can do everything other children can do.
1: Go to mercyships.org.

0: And now, a discipleship moment. Here's Phil Downer.
1: Well, Mark and I were meeting when he got so critically sick and his world was shaken. We continued to meet together, but mostly I comforted and Mark wept in pain and sometimes in fear. And yet I saw Mark stand with Jesus in a quiet trust I'd never seen in him before. During our discipleship time, he had become rooted in Christ. I saw our verse lived out before my very eyes, Jeremiah 17, 7 and 8. Blessed is a man who trusts in the Lord, for he will be like a tree planted by the water that extends its roots by a stream and will not fear when the heat comes. Mark experienced fear, but he was held in trust by his deep roots in our Lord Jesus Christ. Well, how about you and me? Next time we face a great challenge, will we be rooted in Christ or in fear?
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3: How do you do? On Memorial Day,

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Some people remember through old photographs and heirlooms. The family in our story did something a little different. They planted living landmarks. Come with us and you'll meet a man whose roots are as deep as an oak tree's, because his heart, his mind, his very life were unshackled.

0: This is Unshackled, dramatizing true life stories produced in Chicago by Pacific Garden Mission. They can find a park bench if it's warm, or curl up in a public place if it's not. But it's still true that a homeless man has no stability or security. In Chicago, however, there's Pacific Garden Mission, the oldest continuously operating rescue mission in the country. Thanks to caring friends who send financial and material gifts, the Old Lighthouse shelters hundreds of men, women, and children each day, providing food, fresh clothing, and a safe place to sleep. Even some medical and dental treatment are given in the mission clinic. But the mission goal is greater than keeping them alive one more day. They want to keep them alive for eternity. So pastors and counselors tell them about the way, the truth, and the life that leads out of darkness into light. That same message of hope goes out to the world in 15 languages through this program. Now for broadcast around the earth, here is episode number 3932 in the series Unshackled, the program that makes you face yourself and think. Memorial Day is a uniquely American holiday, but every culture and time has its own occasions for remembering. The idea is as widespread as humankind. For this season of Memorial Day, we present an original holiday special called The Landmark, right now on Unshackled.
1: Beautiful day, huh, Roger? What did we do to deserve such nice weather?
2: Nice weather in spring? Imagine that.
1: I'm just glad the sun is coming out, finally.
2: Hey, I helped an old lady cross the street yesterday, so now it's sunny out.
1: Huh?
2: And I spent all winter kicking cats. That's why it snowed so much. Right, Sandy?
1: Okay, enough.
2: Do you really think the weather has anything to do with our behavior? You can act like an angel or a monster, and the earth revolves around the sun all the same.
1: I was just making small talk. Why does everything you say have to be some pompous display of intellect?
0: What do you think about Roger? He seems insufferable to me. But imagine how his wife Sandy feels. She has to live with him. It makes me wonder what brought them together in the first place. Well, they do have a few common interests, including the one that brought them out on this Memorial Day weekend trip.
1: I can't believe all the interesting stuff we dug up about your family in the county records.
2: The best day we've had so far in my search for roots.
1: If we don't do a better job researching my side of the family, your family tree is going to flourish while mine is still a bare sapling.
2: My ancestors sure made a mark in the world.
1: Yes, especially your great uncle who was shot while resisting arrest.
2: Uncle Courtney was not one of my ancestors.
1: No, but he's part of your family tree, and the apple doesn't fall far, as they say.
2: You and your platitudes. Just wait until we uncover the skeletons in your family's closet.
1: Well, that's what this trip is about.
2: Right. Now help me out. I see a fork in the road up ahead. Which way do we go to get to the little graveyard where your relatives are buried?
1: I think right, but we might run into a Memorial Day parade.
2: Ugh, I hate those things. Overblown nationalism and bowing to a god who let innocent young men die in wars so rich old elites could stay comfortable in their ivory towers. Pretty morbid holiday, if you ask me.
1: Your Uncle Marty did a brave thing. You should be proud of him.
2: Like he had a choice. I don't want to be proud of a ghost I've never met. I would rather he be alive, making memories with me.
1: Of course.
2: It's the future that matters. What good comes from dwelling on the past? None at all.
1: Sorry, I hit a sore spot. How much further to the cemetery?
2: About 5 miles, I think.
1: Why'd you stop?
2: I'm lost. These country roads all look the same.
1: Let's look at the map.
2: We're in the boondocks, Sandy. I'm surprised if this town's even on the map.
1: We can go to a store and ask for directions.
2: What in the world?
1: Huh?
2: Look at all these oak trees along the road.
1: That one.

0: One's huge.
1: Beautiful, right? That's a white oak.
0: How can you tell?
1: The edges of the leaves are rounded instead of sharp, and the bark is grayish. It's called a white oak because the wood inside is white.
0: How did you learn so much about trees, Roger?
1: The same way I learned about the weather.
0: Don't start.
1: I have to admit, it's nice seeing the leaves fill in after staring at bare branches all winter.
0: Say, this is interesting. All the trees are standing in a line and each is a bit shorter than the one before it. I guess they were all planted at different times?
1: Right. They must have been planted years or even decades apart. And the white oak looks to be over 100 years old? But we'd have to chop it down and count the rings to know for sure.
0: No, don't do that.
1: Is that a small cemetery next to it?
0: Could be. Hey, I see some people down there. Maybe they can help us.
1: What are they doing on the ground?
0: It's hard to tell from here.
1: Oh, they're planting another tree.
2: Is this hole deep enough, Grandpa?
3: I think so, David. The roots of that sapling should have enough space to spread out.
2: What's the next step?
3: Take the topsoil that you dug out and crumble it so that it's looser. I'll hold the tree while you fill in the hole around the roots. Nice work. A $5 tree in a $20 hole.
2: But we got the tree for free out of the woods, and I dug the hole.
3: It's just a saying. It means the better you prepare the ground, the better the tree will take hold. This tree is just a sapling now, but thanks to your work, it has the foundation to grow into a mighty oak.
2: Ah, oh, that makes sense.
3: Now, let me tell you about the significance of this ceremony. You're the sixth generation of the Corliss family to plant an oak tree here. Do you know why?
2: I'm not sure, Grandpa.
3: The Bible says, "Thou shalt not remove thy neighbor's landmark, which they of old time have set in thine inheritance."
2: That's a lot of big words.
3: It means that these trees and the roots they put down represent our ancestors. Remember what we rehearsed?
2: Yep. I, David Corliss, being in my 13th year, do plant this tree in keeping with a family tradition as the tree... I forget.
3: As the tree is nourished through its roots.
2: Right. As the tree is nourished through its roots, may I be strengthened through my own roots. The land of my fathers, the faith of my fathers, the God of my fathers. In Jesus' name, amen.
3: Amen.
4: Excuse me, sir. Mind if we park here?
3: There's a gate just a few blocks up. You can drive through that.
4: Sure thing.
3: David, you better go into the house and get your lunch. I'll wait and see what these folks want.
1: I'm glad I found you. This place is a ghost town.
3: What can I do for you?
1: We're looking for the Butternut Ridge Cemetery. My wife wants to visit some of her ancestors' graves for Memorial Day.
0: That's not it, is it?
3: No, that's our family cemetery. We're having a little ceremony there today.
0: Oh, I see.
3: You must have made a wrong turn at the fork. Go back and turn left this time. Then go another 5 miles. You can't miss it.
1: Thanks.
0: By the way, sir, we were just admiring your trees. What's the story behind them?
3: You don't have to call me sir. My name's John. Now, why don't you two follow me, and I'll tell you all about them. Sure is a nice day, huh?
0: I was just telling Roger. I don't know what we did to deserve such nice weather.
3: The Lord finally blessed us with some sunshine. This is the day which the Lord hath made, and we will rejoice and be glad in it.
1: So, how about these trees?
3: All right. Now, you see the biggest tree, the white oak at the top of the hill?
1: From the size, it looks to be at least 100 years old.
3: Much more than 100 years. That tree was planted on Memorial Day, 1866, by my great-grandfather, Isaac Corliss.
0: We noticed there's something unusual about the line of trees along the edge of your property. They're like stair steps, each one slightly bigger than the next.
3: That's right. My grandson just finished planting the latest tree in the series.
1: We saw you planting. Looks like another white oak.
3: Mm-hmm.
1: Do these trees have any special significance?
3: Well, counting the tree my grandson David just planted, there are now 15 white oaks in the line.
1: Did you plant them to mark the property line?
3: Well, yes, yeah, sort of, but they mark a great deal more.
0: Could you tell us more about it?
3: Sure. Let's walk back up the line, and I'll tell you about each tree as we go.
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3: My great-grandfather Isaac Corliss was dismissed from serving in the Army at the end of the Civil War. He was 25 years old then. He got married a year later in 1866 when Decoration Day became popular. On that day, Isaac and his wife planted a white oak sapling they dug out of the woods.
1: Is that the biggest tree at the end of the row?
3: You guessed it. Now, Isaac had four sons. When each one reached the age of 13, Isaac helped them choose a sapling to plant in the row. It's been a family tradition ever since.
0: Only the male children plant trees, John?
3: No, all the children plant them, male and female, and always on the Memorial Day closest to their 13th birthday. My grandson David just planted his tree, and the others will plant their trees in turn, unless the Lord returns first.
1: Unless the Lord returns? What is that supposed to mean?
3: I'm Christian, and I believe that God sent his only son, Jesus Christ, to die on the cross to save us from our sins, so that we can have eternal life. On the third day, Jesus rose from the dead, and one day he'll come again. The Bible says, "Therefore be ye also ready, for in such an hour as ye think not, the Son of Man cometh."
1: Do you really believe that? I don't mean to pick at a man's faith, but...
3: Then don't pick at it. Ask yourself, why am I afraid of it? As for me, I'm certain that the Lord is going to return, and we have already seen many of the warning signs given in the Bible. It could happen at any time now.
0: You sound very confident about all this.
3: I am. I trust in God's word. Trust in the Lord with all thine heart, and lean not unto thine own understanding. In all thy ways acknowledge him, and he shall direct thy paths.
0: I'm not very familiar with what the Bible says. Sorry, you've obviously memorized quite a bit.
3: Sure have. Started quite young. I memorized this verse as a boy, and I never forgot it. For if we believe that Jesus died and rose again, even so them also which sleep in Jesus will God bring with him. For this we say unto you by the word of the Lord, that we which are alive and remain unto the coming of the Lord shall not prevent them which are asleep.
1: Prevent them which are asleep? Prevent them from doing what? I don't get it.
3: That's from the King James translation. Prevent, in this context, meant to go ahead of.
1: You mean that the Lord will save both the living and the asleep, or dead, and the dead will be saved first?
3: That's right. You're a good listener, Roger.
1: Thanks.
0: Any more verses for us?
3: Here's one I like. Well, hey, I got a pocket Bible I carry with me. Why don't you read it?
0: Oh, well, all right. Ahem. For the Lord himself shall descend from heaven with a shout, with the voice of the archangel, and with the trump of God, and the dead in Christ shall rise first, just like you said. Then we which are alive and remain shall be caught up together with them in the clouds to meet the Lord in the air, and so shall we ever be with the Lord.
1: This stuff isn't for me, but I don't mind if you find it comforting.
3: Hey, you must have read my mind.
1: What do you mean?
3: You predicted the next verse of Scripture. Go ahead, read it.
0: Oh, okay. Wherefore, comfort one another with these words.
1: So, weren't we talking about trees?
3: Right. These three were planted by my son Thomas and my two daughters.
0: Is Thomas David's father?
3: Yes. He was born in 1940 and planted his tree in 1953. Now let me show you the three planted by my sister and brother and by me. I planted mine in 1928.
0: I'm impressed that you remember all these dates. Do you remember the names of everyone who planted a tree?
3: Yep. All the way back to Isaac, who put down the roots of the first white oak in 1866.
1: What's the significance of these trees?
3: They're landmarks. The Bible says, "Remove not the ancient landmark which thy fathers have set."
0: Are these trees actual landmarks?
3: Mm-hmm. They mark the boundary of our land, But more importantly, they help us remember the ancestors who have gone before us. We want to remember that their courage, which carried them through difficult times, is the same courage we need when the going gets tough. These things are our roots. We need them.
1: You keep saying roots.
3: Right. Trees have roots.
1: Well, of course.
0: And David did a good job digging that hole so the tree can grow strong.
3: And there's the connection. You see, men have roots too.
1: Which can be good or bad, I suppose.
3: Exactly. What happens when their roots aren't planted right?
0: They don't grow.
1: Or they're more susceptible to disease, decay.
3: That's right, Roger. Without a good foundation, people struggle. But just like a tree can be replanted and disease cut away, people can transform their lives and be made whole if they make the choice to do so. Therefore, if any man be in Christ, he is a new creature. Old things are passed away. Behold, all things are become new.
0: Roger and I on a research trip trying to look up our own genealogies. That's why we needed directions to the graveyard. How coincidental, this conversation.
3: Coincidental?
1: You mentioned your great-grandfather coming home from war and planting a tree. One of my relatives served in World War II, but he didn't come home at all. Many don't.
3: Sometimes the terrors of war and other tragedies drive people away from the Lord. When Isaac planted his tree, the nation had just gone through a terrible war. Many found strength through their deep faith in the Word of God. Within a few years, though, it became fashionable for skeptics to find errors and inconsistencies in the Bible. Even some church leaders and clergymen climbed on the bandwagon of disbelief.
1: What's wrong with that?
3: Well, they took all the miracles and supernatural elements of the Bible, like Christ's resurrection, and simplified it into a set of ethical standards. Ethics are good, but there's more to the Christian faith than simple ethics.
0: Such as?
3: Remember what I said about Christ's sacrifice? The Word of God speaks of God Himself taking the form of man to forgive mankind for their sins and to give us the gift of eternal life. By reducing the Bible to a set of rules with no supernatural component, people lose interest.
0: I know I did.
3: But since it's human nature to seek something greater than themselves, some turn to fringe groups like cults or activism to make sense of the meaning of life. Then the difference between right and wrong and truth from falsehood gets muddied.
0: I never thought I'd find such a wise man in this little country town, John.
3: Not so much wise as concerned. We here on this land are keeping our roots in place for now. But we know someday the Lord will come. And I can say, I know whom I have believed and am persuaded that He is able to keep that which I have committed unto Him against that day.
0: Which day is that?
3: The day when, trusting in Him, I'll meet Him face to face.
1: I don't know, John. It just sounds...
3: What?
1: Well, how can Sandy and I be sure that... Well, that's a thing that we'll meet the Lord when He comes?
3: To be saved, you must admit your sins, believe that Jesus Christ died on the cross to save you, and trust Him as your Savior.
1: Maybe. I don't know how you do it, John.
3: Do what?
1: Stand here. Every year, look at those names, remember everything, and still have peace.
0: Yeah, the world is a mess.
1: I can't even look at the dates without feeling empty.
3: Empty?
1: Like all of it just disappears, like people live and fight and love, and then it's just a stone in the ground. If that's all there is, what's the point?
0: I used to believe, kind of what you believe. At least I think I did. But somewhere along the way, it stopped feeling real. Church felt like routine. Prayer felt like talking to the air. And when life got hard, I realized I didn't have much holding me up.
3: That's because routine isn't a root.
0: Then what is?
3: A root is something that holds when the wind comes. Something planted deep enough that storms can't rip it out.
6: Grandpa?
3: Yeah, David.
6: They're about to fold the flag.
3: We'll be there in a minute.
1: You too. It's different. I've noticed that. There's something steady there.
0: He respects you, listens to you. That doesn't just happen anymore.
3: It doesn't happen by accident.
7: Dad used to say, a tree without roots falls before it ever grows tall.
3: He did.
1: Your father was a man of faith?
7: Uh-huh.
3: He was a man who knew where he stood. Not because life was easy, but because he was anchored.
0: Anchored to what?
3: To Christ. My father taught me that faith isn't something you visit twice a year.

0: When I failed, that foundation didn't crack. When I doubted, it didn't disappear. When grief came, it didn't wash away.
1: I don't have that. Not anymore.
2: I'm not even sure I ever did.
0: Then maybe this is your Memorial Day.
2: What do you mean?
0: Memorial Day isn't just about remembering sacrifice. It's about remembering what that sacrifice was for. Freedom. But freedom without direction. Drifts.
1: And souls without roots.
2: Drift, too.
0: Now you're getting it. People build careers, homes, reputations. But what are they planted in? If everything else was stripped away, what would still be standing?
1: I don't know.
2: That's what scares me. Grandpa always says, if you don't choose where to plant your life, something else will choose for you.
0: And most of the time, it's sand.
2: And you're saying Christ is firm ground.
0: I'm not saying it. He did.
1: But what if we're starting late?
0: Roots can grow at any season, if you're willing to plant them.
2: I've spent years pretending I didn't need that, that I was fine on my own. But standing here today, I feel how shallow that was.
0: Then don't walk away shallow.
2: I don't want my life to be a stone with dates on it. I want it to mean something eternal.
0: It can.
2: How?
0: Same way my father did it. Same way I try to teach David. You turn to Christ. Not casually. Completely. Ask him to forgive your sins and believe in him as Lord and Savior. Give your life to him. Let him anchor you. Redefine you. And then you build from there.
2: Grandpa, what if we pray with them?
0: I'd be honored. Okay?
2: Okay.
1: All right.
0: Lord Jesus, today we remember those who gave their lives for freedom. But we also remember that you gave yours for something even greater. For hearts without roots. For souls that drift. For an eternity with you. So, Lord, plant us in you. Forgive us. Anchor us. And teach us to build what lasts. In Jesus' name we pray. Amen.
2: Amen.
1: Amen.
3: Even so, every good tree bringeth forth good fruit, but a corrupt tree bringeth forth evil fruit. A good tree cannot bring forth evil fruit, neither can a corrupt tree bring forth good fruit. As John taught us, even someone who grew up on shaky ground can be made whole if they receive Christ into their hearts. So, on this Memorial Day, we remember sacrifice, but greater still is the foundation laid by Jesus Christ, a foundation strong enough to hold every storm. If your life feels unanchored, turn to him. Put down roots that will never be shaken. If you've never given your life to Christ, please consider doing so now. Won't you pray with us? There are no special words. These simply reflect the condition of a humble heart submitted to the Savior. Heavenly Father, I believe that you gave your only Son, the Lord Jesus Christ, to die on the cross to wash away my sins. Please come into my heart and guide me through my life to make me more like you. Save me. Make me what you want me to be. Thank you for your sacrifice and your precious gift of eternal life. In Jesus' name I pray. Amen. 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That's right. We wanted to create even more quality Christian content for you, our listener. So we're now producing an exciting new children's show called The Clue Crew. This is a family-friendly adventure series where there's always a biblical lesson to be learned and a mystery to be solved. We're also bringing to life powerful gospel truths in a new series called History's Greatest Sermons. This program will feature the very words of Billy Sunday, Charles Spurgeon, Dwight L. Moody, and many more, all dramatized and delivered by our very own unshackled actors. And then there's our daily devotionals. In these four-minute episodes, we hear a true story of transformation with supporting scripture and an application point to help us dive deeper in our biblical understanding. And now here's a taste of a daily devotional. November 16th, Doubting the Plan. Why me? Have you ever asked that question? Most of us have. In fact, I'm sure all of us have at one time or another. When we've been wronged or the cards seem continually stacked against us, we can't help but wonder, why is this happening to me? Well, today we'll meet Debbie Johnson, a woman whose life was drastically altered the moment she was born, and then it continued with abuse and hardship. When Debbie was accidentally dropped on the delivery room floor, it had life-altering effects. But she's here to tell us all about her true story on this Unshackled Daily Devotional.
4: The resulting brain injury left me with cerebral palsy. Doctors told my parents to put me in a home, saying I would never walk or talk. But my mother kept me and found a school in Cincinnati that took me when I was five. Life at home was rough. Dad was a gambler, and both my parents left pornography lying around. Their daily fights were often instigated by Granny, Dad's mom, who lived with us. In the eighth grade, I went to church with my sister, saw that I needed the Lord, and insisted on going every Sunday on my own. One night, I went forward and gave my life to Christ. Knowing that God loved me and had a purpose for my life filled my heart with joy. In spite of my parents' opposition, I went to Bible college and seminary so I could share the good news with other disabled people.
3: 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Heard in the landmark Memorial Day Classic were Rick Dianofsky, Brian Plaharchik, Celeste Cooper, and Ben Zarbach. 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

once again the long, slim fingers of radio reach out and touch you where you are. Hi and welcome, I'm Bill Pierce and this is Night Sounds. As I've often said, I don't really recall how many thousands upon thousands of times we have come on the air in this fashion with this background music. Prior to the year 1973, I worked 25 years with a radio station in Chicago.

And we embraced probably as many as 8 to 10 radio programs per week of different kinds of formats. News, DJ shows, audience participation programs, man on the street interviews, just plain music shows. It was just a wonderful time to be alive. As it is right now, we come to you with this late night programming, Night Sounds. I'm Bill Pierce, and I welcome you. There's more than one way to touch another person. Physically, of course. The sensation and the power of touch is a beautiful possibility among the human agenda. And even as we suggested through radio, we touch you with love and peace and, as I mentioned, a warm welcome. Thank you for joining me. Speaking of music, which is certainly an integral part of this production, I picked an old song written by Bill Gaither, probably one of his most well-known. And I think that many of you who are aware and acquainted with gospel music will remember this one.

An old favorite you probably haven't heard for a long time. He, Christ, touched me and made me whole. Tonight's program is entitled, Stay in Touch. This is a common phrase we use when we leave one another, perhaps a family member, a friend. They won't see each other for a while. Don't forget to stay in touch, one or the other might say. Sure will. Okay, that's good. We look forward to that. And even looking through the scripture concordance a few moments ago, I discovered once again some very strategic times when human touch was brought to bear. The very familiar portion of Luke's Gospel, chapter 18, verse 15. You recall when Jesus said, "Allow the little children to come to me. Don't keep them away, for of such is the kingdom of heaven." Bring the babies to Jesus to have him touch them. Also, 2 Corinthians 6:17, we're warned not to touch the unclean thing. And you recall in Luke 24, verse 39, when the doubting disciple Thomas didn't believe that it was really Jesus who had arisen from the dead. And you recall the Lord said, "It is myself, touch me and see. Put your fingers in the holes in my hands and feet," and so on. Touch was a very important item at that moment. Matthew 14:16. All who touched Jesus were healed. And you recall the woman who was hemorrhaging, crawled through the crowd and just touched the hem of Jesus' garment. And he sensed power going out of him. And he looked around and said, "Who touched me?" And he even healed a little girl without even being near her. The touch of his power. Tonight's program, Stay in Touch. I was looking at an article in Leona Choi's book, Living It Up, Meditation for Seasoned Saints. She said some of us are inclined to withdraw from the mainstream of life as we grow older. We seem to put on an isolation mask and sit in a corner by ourselves. We are reluctant to ask the help of others in times of need, or even to reach out and touch anyone else by becoming involved in their needs. How long has it been since you touched a person who is in a wheelchair, someone who is disabled, an invalid? Young children go through a stage that causes parents and grandparents to tear their hair. If you put two wiggly ones together in the back seat of a car or anywhere near each other, "She touched me," or "He touched me," "Make him stop. Don't you dare touch me. Get away from me." Innocent or accidental contact becomes a major issue. Well, that stage eventually passes because it's childish and immature. But she said some people never get over the attitude of "Don't touch me." And in later years, it may become more pronounced. Close physical contact through warm greetings is still common, I understand, in Europe. In the Eastern world, also where the Bible was written, as well as in many other cultures, touch is common. In the Western world, to our loss, we seem to have backed off from these kinds of expressions. Even in Christian relationships, we bend over backward to be cool, controlled, or distant. Even lacking the spontaneity of expressing love among brothers and sisters in Christ. I think I mentioned this in one other program, but some time back, I had the opportunity to visit a radio station where Night Sounds is aired in Texas, in a large city there. And in that small station, which had a very large impact in the area, I didn't realize how large, I was invited to a reception there
to represent the program Night Sounds, which had been broadcast for many years in that area. In about 6 hours of standing, 2,000 people stood in line and came through that small station. And I don't know how many people I hugged that day, but I think I made up for the rest of my life of no hugging. A holy hug, one of appreciation, how I enjoyed being with those people. I was hugging little children, teenagers, moms and dads, grand people, folks of all colors.

cultures, it was almost, well, not so much common as essential. It's a way of communicating. If not through the touch of a hand on a shoulder, the touch of the eyes, the touch of the emotions, the invisible things of contact. Human beings need purely motivated physical contact with others. And of course, you've heard that newborn babies who are isolated from touching and warm embrace in their early months are not as healthy or well-adjusted as those who are lovingly held and touched and played with. I think we've lost the advantage of human touch. Even later years, the medical community has recognized the power of human touch in healing. Jesus touched people. And some Christians unfortunately wear spiritual isolation masks, almost as large as the old-fashioned military gas mask. It gives the signal, don't invade my private space. I guess we all have sort of a personal bubble or space area or zone where if people come in too close, we're uncomfortable. This, I understand, at least in this writing, is the opposite of what the Bible encourages us to do. Bearing one another's burdens, so fulfilling the law of Christ. Galatians 6, verse 2. This helping, edifying, encouraging, and comforting aspect of the body of Christ implies opening ourselves up to each other, or touching. Sometimes we need it, sometimes others need it. There is such a thing as skin hunger. We are created and wired to be touched the right way. Of course, there is the possibility of improper touch at improper times among improper people. And that certainly calls forth a certain amount of discernment and wisdom and awareness and sensitivity to the moment and to the place. Stay in touch. That's our message tonight, basically. And our music will embrace the word touch and all of its aspects. Here's one of the more beautiful moments of song. Reach out and touch someone for Jesus.

reach out and touch a soul who is hurting. Trombone solo with the Larry Mayfield Low Brass and soloist Bonnie Herman. I'm Bill Pierce and you're in contact with Night Sounds. Welcome. Glad to have you there. Our program tonight, in its title, has to do with the power of human touch. And our title is Stay in Touch. Be back to this in just a moment. May I just take a couple of seconds here to inform you that Night Sounds continues after we go off the air through various kinds of communication, some of which is music. You just heard a portion of it there from the Treasury of Sacred Music, some 13 albums, vocal and instrumental, available to you from the ministries of Night Sounds. 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Our mailing address once again, Night Sounds, Wheaton, Illinois, 60189. 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Love to have you visit us on the website, learn a little more about each other through the wonderful world of computer technology. We had such a diversified group of listeners to Night Sounds. I'm honored to hear from you. Be delighted if you drop us a note sometime, especially if you've never written before. And speaking of respondents, many of the people who listen are in ministries, some of them show business, all different callings and fields of occupation and outreach. One of these is a poetess, Joy Morgan Davis, and she wrote us a letter thanking us for the program the other day and for using her material. Now and then we take time to use poetry and writings from listeners. I enjoy this. Here's one that was unpublished so far from Joy Morgan Davis, with the title Witness. She wrote, "Why should I sing today, Lord? My spirit is listless, and I feel low. I know you are mine, and I am yours, but why should I sing today? Dear child, sing, not for yourself. Sing for those who have no song." In our program tonight, Stay in Touch, and speaking of our music, which embodies the word touch, here's one we haven't heard for many years. Perhaps you've never heard it at all before. The Touch of the Master's Hand. It began with the poem and was later put to music. And I wanted to share it with you at this point. Listen closely to the lyrics and the situation here. It's entitled The Touch of the Master's Hand.

The touch of the master's hand. Don Wurtzen's chorus and orchestra. And I'd like to close tonight's program with this bit of verse from the pen of Leona Choi. Let us sow to the spirit when we touch one another. Let us not hold back for the lack of knowing how to touch. For God will teach us in that touching. He has touched us first and longs to reach through us to touch each other. I think this is a tragedy that touch has been lost. The power of human contact, even among families where it should begin. And in these final few moments of our program, I'd like to ask baritone Steve Bolt to offer this closing musical prayer. Jesus Christ.

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Let's stay in touch with each other, shall we, through prayer and through the postal service or internet. God bless you till we meet again and give you a peaceful good night.

0: Our world is facing a global mental health crisis. Over 200 million people across this planet suffer from internet and social media addiction. More than half of all students have said social media made them feel less confident about themselves. Teens who spend 5 hours or more a day on their devices are 70% more likely to have a risk factor for suicide. Over 90% of parents think social media is having a negative impact on their children's mental health. In fact, the Surgeon General suggests adding a warning label that states, social media can be toxic to the mental health of young people. 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
2: What wondrous and perfect love. One songwriter puts it this way. What wondrous love is this, O my soul, O my soul. What wondrous love is this, O my soul. What wondrous love is this that caused the Lord of life to lay aside his crown for my soul, for my soul. To lay aside his crown for my soul. John 3:16 says, for God so loved the world that he gave his only begotten son. When we study God's word over and over again, it talks about the wondrous love of God for all mankind. Ephesians 3:17-19 speaks about the breadth, the length, the depth, and height of God's love. 1 John 4:7-21 describes for us what love really is and that God is love. It speaks to us about loving each other. John 31:3 says, I have loved thee with an everlasting love. Therefore, with loving kindness have I drawn thee. One beautiful hymn puts it this way. O perfect love, all human thought transcending, lowly we kneel in prayer before thy throne, that theirs may be the love which knows no ending, whom thou forevermore dost join in one. Galatians 5:22-23 speaks about the fruit of the Spirit. Love, joy, peace, long-suffering, goodness, gentleness, faithfulness, meekness, and self-control. If the fruit of the Spirit is love, then we should all love one another. Therefore, through the gift of His Holy Spirit, what a wondrous and perfect love God has given to us. For information on this and other topics, please contact us at llhinc@gmail.com. 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This is Fred Murphy from Lifelong Health in Atlanta, Georgia, saying bye for now and be blessed.

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1: Sharing from your heart. I'm Cindy Tang with Moving Moments. My husband had a bit of a twinkle in his eye and asked if I was going to have some ice cream. Well, I just laughed because I knew he wanted some. He just did not ask for it. You know, sometimes we do the same thing with God. We have not because we ask not. In fact, look at 1 Samuel 1. Hannah could not get pregnant. She poured out her heart to God. And you know what? He answered her prayer. She became pregnant and Samuel the prophet was born. See, God wants us to be honest when we talk to Him. So tell Him what's on your heart today. After all, He already knows exactly what you need and when you need it. 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I'm Cindy Tang with Moving Moments. 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
11: This is Max McLean. As a receiver of God's wonderful grace, what kind of attitude should we express? Listen to the Bible from Philippians 2. Your attitude should be the same as that of Christ Jesus, who, being in very nature God, did not consider equality with God something to be grasped, but made himself nothing, taking the very nature of a servant, being made in human likeness and being found in appearance as a man. He humbled himself and became obedient to death, even death on a cross. Therefore, God exalted him to the highest place and gave him the name that is above every name, that at the name of Jesus every knee should bow in heaven and on earth and under the earth. From Philippians 2, listen to the Bible. 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

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He brought me up also out of a horrible pit, out of the miry clay, and set my feet upon a rock, and established my goings. And he hath put a new song in my mouth, even praise unto our God. Many shall see it and fear, and shall trust in the Lord.

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Who of you, by worrying, can add a single hour to his life? And why do you worry about clothes? See how the lilies of the field grow? They do not labor or spin. Yet I tell you that not even Solomon in all of his splendor was dressed like one of these. If that is how God clothes the grass of the field, which is here today and tomorrow is thrown into the fire, will he not much more clothe you? So do not worry, saying, "What shall we eat? Or what shall we drink? Or what shall we wear?" For your heavenly Father knows that you need all these things. But seek first his kingdom and his righteousness, and all these things will be given to you as well.

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Each day has enough trouble of its own. A righteous man may have many troubles, but the Lord delivers him from them all.

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3: 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Each step holds

0: pain. Surgery was the only thing that could heal them. But in their country, that was next to impossible to find. 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Suddenly, hope became alive. The brothers were able to receive treatment to correct their feet. As they recovered, something began to happen, something their family had almost stopped hoping for. Step by step, the boys began to walk without pain. Now the road ahead is bright and full of possibilities. 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

0: This is the day the Lord hath made. We will rejoice and be glad in it. For we are the head and not the tail, the beginning and not the end, the lender, not the borrower, the healed, not the sick, the wise, not the foolish, the strong, not the weak, the heirs, not the servants. Everything we set our hand to will prosper and not fail. No weapon formed against us shall prosper. In the name of Jesus Christ, GospelTractSociety.org.
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5: 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I'm Cindy Tang with Moving Moments. My husband had a bit of a twinkle in his eye and asked if I was going to have some ice cream. Well, I just laughed because I knew he wanted some. He just did not ask for it. You know, sometimes we do the same thing with God. We have not because we ask not. In fact, look at 1 Samuel 1. Hannah could not get pregnant. She poured out her heart to God. And you know what? He answered her prayer. She became pregnant and Samuel the prophet was born. See, God wants us to be honest when we talk to Him. So tell Him what's on your heart. Today. 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I'm Cindy Tang with Moving Moments. 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

0: Difficulty and adversity can bear precious fruit, and this is true of a young African boy sold into slavery in the early 1800s, who became the first African bishop. 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
5: This is Max McLean. 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He humbled himself and became obedient to death, even death on a cross. Therefore God exalted him to the highest place and gave him the name that is above every name, that at the name of Jesus every knee should bow in heaven and on earth and under the earth. From Philippians 2, listen to the Bible. 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
2: 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Greater than the distance between heaven and earth. 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
4: Two brothers had been born with club feet, a condition that left their feet twisted inwards. 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Each step holds pain. Surgery was the only thing that could heal them. But in their country, that was next to impossible to find. Instead, their family watched as the boys struggled to keep up with those around them. They feared that their world would remain limited to the steps they could endure. But when a mercy ship sailed to their country, those fears faded. Suddenly, hope became alive. The brothers were able to receive treatment to correct their feet. As they recovered, something began to happen, something their family had almost stopped hoping for. Step by step, the boys began to walk without pain. Now the road ahead is bright and full of possibilities. In the words of their father, now they can do everything other children can do.
3: Go to mercyships.org.

0: Don Pate from Between the Lines. And would it surprise you that I don't get all that worked up over Jezebel? Nah, you know, sometimes I know that people who get near the Bible, Christians, they'll say, oh, Jezebel, you know, she was so bad. Well, has it ever crossed your mind that in the story, Jezebel is at least being honest? It's Ahab who's the clown. Ahab was the king of Israel. He had every opportunity to know God and know God's will. And when he married this Zidonian princess and she came into town bringing all of her Zidonian ways and her Zidonian gods and things like this, I mean, you can't blame her for being what she was. Jezebel at least was being who she was. Ahab is the bozo who sells himself out. And maybe he's the one we should be more concerned about. You can learn more on the blushing brides of the Bible and other fascinating topics at our website, btlministries.org. Thanks so much.
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You take an inventory from my cranium to shin, everything outside my bones and everything within. He'd priced me on the market and he'd got the going rate. He told me that my body's worth $1.98. Deep depression filled my soul.

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1: 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Greater than the distance between heaven and earth. 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
3: Sharing from your heart. I'm Cindy Tang with Moving Moments. My husband had a bit of a twinkle in his eye and asked if I was going to have some ice cream. Well, I just laughed because I knew he wanted some. He just did not ask for it. You know, sometimes we do the same thing with God. We have not because we ask not. In fact, look at 1 Samuel 1. Hannah could not get pregnant. She poured out her heart to God. And you know what? He answered her prayer. She became pregnant and Samuel the prophet was born. See, God wants us to be honest when we talk to Him. So tell Him what's on your heart today. After all, He already knows exactly what you need and when you need it. 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I'm Cindy Tang with Moving Moments. 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

0: 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James 5, verse 16. 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
2: By the way, how's your family doing? Praise God for those families that are strong and close. Families have always come together in a variety of ways. Sometimes it's a biological connection, similar DNA. Sometimes families are formed without that. For example, adopted children and some family members may have no biological connection to each other, but they are connected by love and commitment and can be closer than many families with similar genes. In a way, if you're part of the Christian family, you can know that God has adopted us into His family. It's wonderful to have a strong family bond. God's gifts of faith and love that bind us together. This is By the Way.

0: Welcome to Jesus Wins, a daily devotional by Elizabeth Talbot. This whole month of May, we will be exploring the topic, Celebrating His Victory. May 30, His Compassion. Jesus wept. John 11, verse 35. Compassion, a feeling of deep sympathy and sorrow for another who is stricken by misfortune, accompanied by a strong desire to alleviate the suffering. Dictionary.com, compassion. I'm sure you have felt it. I have, with tears in my eyes, attending a funeral, visiting someone in the hospital, or watching the news. Oh, the pain and sorrow of watching parents say goodbye to their children. Or the urgency with which we want to alleviate a loved one's suffering. And the powerlessness we feel at our utter inability to change the circumstances. But Jesus was not powerless. So why did he weep? Good question. After talking with Mary, Jesus asked where they have laid Lazarus. The next verse is the shortest verse of the Bible. Jesus wept. John 11, verse 35. This Greek verb is different from the verb for weep used elsewhere in this story. The others are mourning loudly. Jesus is weeping quietly. This term is used only here in the entire New Testament. He is moved by everyone's sorrow. He knows what he is about to do, yet he is touched by the suffering of humanity. The Jews interpreted the tears of Jesus as the expression of his love, and it was. His tender care for the mourners was evident, but this was not the only reason he cried. Jesus knew that pain was the result of sin. Much suffering had been caused by God's enemy. In my favorite book, aside from the Bible, The Desire of Ages, we read that, at that moment, he saw that in the history of the world, beginning with the death of Abel, the conflict between good and evil had been unceasing. Looking down the years to come, he saw the suffering and sorrow, tears and death, that were to be the lot of men. His heart was pierced with the pain of the human family of all ages and in all lands. The woes of the sinful race were heavy upon his soul, and the fountain of his tears was broken up as he longed to relieve all their distress. Ellen G. White, The Desire of Ages, Pacific Press, page 517. Yes, Jesus wept for us. Jesus feels compassion and is touched by our suffering, even though he knows that soon he is going to eliminate death, sickness, and evil once and for all. Be encouraged. Jesus wins.
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1: This is Max McLean. God called Abraham to go on an adventure that required him to believe what God told him to do. As you listen to this story, ask yourself, how is this story similar to the way Jesus calls each of us when we come to faith in him? Listen to the Bible from Genesis 12 and 15. The Lord had said to Abram, "Leave your country, your people, and your father's household, and go to the land I will show you. I will make you into a great nation, and I will bless you. I will make your name great, and you will be a blessing. I will bless those who bless you, and whoever curses you, I will curse, and all peoples on earth will be blessed through you." After this, the word of the Lord came to Abram in a vision. "Do not be afraid, Abram. I am your shield, your very great reward." But Abram said, "O sovereign Lord, what can you give me since I remain childless, and the one who will inherit my estate is Eliezer of Damascus?" And Abram said, "You have given me no children, so a servant in my household will be my heir." Then the word of the Lord came to him, "This man will not be your heir, but a son coming from your own body will be your heir." He took him outside and said, "Look up at the heavens and count the stars, if indeed you can count them." Then he said to him, "So shall your offspring be." Abram believed the Lord, and he credited it to him as righteousness. Then the Lord said to him, "Know for certain that your descendants will be strangers in a country not their own. They will be enslaved and mistreated 400 years. But I will punish the nation they serve as slaves, and afterwards they will come out with great possessions. You, however, will go to your fathers in peace and be buried at a good old age." When the sun had set and darkness had fallen, a smoking fire pot with a blazing torch appeared and passed between the pieces. On that day, the Lord made a covenant with Abram. From Genesis 12 and 15, listen to the Bible. It's great for the soul.
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1: Most of us eat every day, some of us too much, because yesterday's food is not enough to supply energy for today's needs. Why then do some of us expect yesterday's portion of heavenly manna, the Word of God, to keep us through today's challenges? On this program, we are going to change all of that. 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
2: 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It is Sabbath, May 30, 2026. Hello, my name is L. David Harris. 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And also, please, will you click the contribute button, because Your Daily Portion Ministries is listener and viewer supported. Let me just say a great big happy birthday to my one good wife, Simone. We have been married almost 25 years, just a couple more months to go by God's grace. And I just want to say happy birthday, wifey. She is listening probably. I don't know if it's live or later, but I know that you are my number one love and definitely number one supporter. So thank you for all that you do, and happy birthday. It's a Sabbath birthday. That's special because you're special. Let's go ahead and pray, y'all, and get underway before I start getting too mushy in here. Father, we thank you for this Sabbath morning, and I'm asking you to please, please give us the fullness of your Holy Spirit. Teach us how to turn away from anything that is offensive to you and turn toward you. In Jesus' name I pray, amen and amen again. Repentance and forgiveness. What is the definition of repentance? I want you to type it in the comment section. What is the definition of repentance? What is the definition of forgiveness? Okay, so let me start with a basic definition of repentance. Repentance is the turning of the shoulder. So let's just say I actually am facing west, which is interesting. I'm facing sort of southwest outside of my window. That's southwest. Okay, and if I am, well, I made it too complicated. Let's just call it west. Okay, so repentance would mean if I'm going toward the west, then I would turn the shoulder. If you're looking at me visually, you can see me turning the shoulder where the head and shoulders go. That is how you can control the whole human. Yes, that's a different discussion. If I turn the shoulder and then go in the exact opposite direction, in this case, it would be east, then that means I have repented. Visually, you can see what repentance means. But biblically, repentance is godly sorrow for sin. God gives us that. I think Romans chapter 2 and verse 4 says that God gives us the ability to repent. Like, he gives that as a gift. So that's godly sorrow for sin. And also, it is the power to do God's will. Godly sorrow for sin, turning the shoulder, and then doing God's will. He gives us the power to do God's will. That is repentance, godly sorrow for sin. Let's focus right there, okay? And so I am going to go with forgiveness now. Forgiveness is when God chooses to see us as if we had never sinned. And I know that's justification, but that's the reality. If we confess our sins, God is faithful and just to do what? Forgive us

0: of our sins and cleanse us from all unrighteousness. That means that the outcome of forgiveness is connection with God. Being seen as if we had never sinned. That's forgiveness. So God says, I'm not going to hold your sin against you, but instead I'm going to make you holy. I'm oversimplifying, and pardon me to the theologians in the room. They're like, no, you missed the spot. No disrespect. I know I did, but I wanted to keep it as simple as possible. And so our first lesson comes from that 1 John chapter 1 and verse 9 passage, which I've already quoted. And confession opens the door for forgiveness, right? That means to acknowledge openly. That means to agree with God, to acknowledge openly and agree with God in this case. When a believer honestly acknowledges our sin before God, his faithfulness guarantees cleansing and restoration. I know I'm shouting, but this is exciting this morning. Yes, his faithfulness guarantees cleansing and restoration. So he's not just going to clean us up and wipe our faces off, spiritually speaking, and dust us off and just let us go about our business. No, he's going to restore us. The prodigal son story is a great example where God not only falls upon in the story. I know I fast forwarded and said God, but that's who we're talking about, right? God, our Father, he runs out and he meets the boy who made a mess of his life, who went out with a big chest and he was boasting and making it seem as if he could live without the power from his house with his daddy. And he comes back shameful. But the father does not allow him to come back looking shameful. The father goes out to meet him, shows him how much he loves him by continually kissing on him and hugging him. And he gives him the best clothes. He gives him his feet covered, the best shoes. He gives him the signet ring. He gives him the best authority in the name of his father. And he then throws him a great big party that is also symbolized in the forgiveness by killing the fatted calf. Like, God is giving us all of that love, lavishing that love upon us, so that we can know and be empowered, know that he loves us, gives us forgiveness, and now we are empowered to do what? Represent him again, to be completely cleansed from all of our unrighteousness. Our heart is now clean if we yield to him. In Romans chapter 6 and verse 13, we read, for the wages of sin is death. And we said not too long ago that the only way we can know what sin is if we have the Ten Commandments law. Sin is the transgression of the law. So everybody who has ever sinned is worthy of eternal death. I don't have time to really explain how we know this is eternal death versus, you know, something happening just generically on earth. But that's the reality. But the gift of God is eternal life through Jesus Christ our Lord. So that but is the opposite of what came before it. So the wages of sin, no, let's say it like this. If the gift of God is eternal life, then the wages of sin is eternal death. That's the best I can do without going into a theological discussion of it. And so God is giving us this freely. There's nothing we can do to earn or merit this. God gives this to us because he loves us, full stop. So sin leads to death. And yet God is offering us eternal life through Christ. Salvation comes through God's grace rather than human effort. So what is the action step as we come to a swift close? Receive the gift of eternal life right now. What better day than on the Sabbath day to be healed and to receive eternal life? Receive the gift of eternal life today by placing your trust fully and completely in Jesus Christ. I think I'll pause right there. Let that settle in. And you give thanks to God. Give thanks to God that he was kind enough to give you the ability to repent. And he's willing to forgive, cleanse, from all unrighteousness. Make it a great Sabbath.
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0: bread alone, but by every word that comes from the mouth of God. 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
2: That the Speedwell left England on May the 30th, 1656, bound for Boston, is not remarkable. That there were 8 Quakers on board was. Quakers were despised in Massachusetts, banned, actually. Not because they were bad people or even had anti-biblical beliefs. Their crime was being different, and even the Puritans who'd fled Europe in search of religious freedom didn't like different. Quakers had been persecuted in England, and in the New World they were banished, beaten, humiliated, whipped, tortured, some had an ear cut off, and some were executed. If that appalls you, and of course it shouldn't surprise you. Because when religious people are in control of a country or a colony, they tend to become very intolerant. We see it around the world, and according to the Bible, history will repeat. Revelation 13:15 says, "And he had power to give life unto the image of the beast, that the image of the beast should both speak and cause that as many as would not worship the image of the beast should be killed." That shouldn't seem unbelievable because it's the story of human history. Even religious people act like devils at times. Give them unbridled control and they'll often want to remake others in their own image. It'd be great if everyone believed the same thing, provided it was the truth. But in matters of faith, people must be free to believe what they choose to believe. God is a God of liberty, not coercion. You don't have to agree with someone's belief, but you must respect their right to believe how they choose to believe. That right was bestowed upon individuals by God. Be very careful about demanding that others believe how you do, and be careful of authorities who do the same. John Bradshaw, It Is Written.

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2: This is Max McLean. 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Your attitude should be the same as that of Christ Jesus, who, being in very nature God, did not consider equality with God something to be grasped, but made himself nothing, taking the very nature of a servant, being made in human likeness and being found in appearance as a man. He humbled himself and became obedient to death, even death on a cross. Therefore, God exalted him to the highest place and gave him the name that is above every name, that at the name of Jesus every knee should bow in heaven and on earth and under the earth. From Philippians 2, listen to the Bible. 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

0: 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I just want to step in and state how grateful I am for this wonderful Christian radio station. 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

Hey, hello again. Here we go again with another edition of Bible-based radio for the younger generation and the young at heart. Hello, this is Mr. Nick with Wee Kids, a good little radio program to help us to get to know God or to know Him better through His dear Son, Jesus Christ, the one who bought your life, who paid for your life after making your life, buying it with His own blood, His own life. You're going to be hearing more about that good news of the gospel coming up in the next few minutes. Kristen and Carrie, nice to have you ladies in tune with Wee Kids. Lene and Nicole, a couple more girls in tune. Nice to have you along too. Evan, Logan, and Sarah Grace, you sweet kiddos. You've been waiting all this time to hear your names on the radio. Welcome to you. Hello, Jenny. Hello, Kevin. Hello, Scotty. Hello, Devra. And Julia, Yuri, and Victor, nice to have you listening. Neola, nice to have you along. Shanti, are you growing a little bit? I can tell. It's nice to have all of you kids gathered around for Wee Kids. And hi to you too, by the way, if I haven't said hi to you. Now, how could someone who used to hurt Christians turn into a preacher of the gospel? This is just what happened to a man you'll be hearing about during Bible time, coming in a few minutes. An important part of We Kids.

0: These are what you call Bible basics. By the way, if you did not know, the Bible basic is that in the very beginning, Genesis 1, verse 1, God created the heavens and the earth. That's how we got here, little person. We did not evolve from swamp soup. There's no way all of this wonderful creation could have just happened any more than those dishes that you leave in the sink, you know, after a meal, are going to clean themselves and hop back into the cupboard. No matter how long you leave them, God made all of this. He put the world together and its people in a beautiful, orderly way. Genesis 1:1, in the beginning, God created the heavens and the earth. Read that whole chapter during family Bible time sometime. Great chapter. God made it all. And then the second thing that you need to know about life is in John 3:16, for God so loved the world that he gave his only begotten Son, that's Jesus Christ, that whoever believes in him should not perish, but have eternal life. Youngster, because of the sin sickness in every heart of every person, we really need the help of Jesus. And he is the one who comes into a heart when he's invited and washes it cleaner than clean, taking all the sin away. He does that because he has paid the price, the penalty, the punishment for that sin by dying on the cross in our place, so that we can live. Talk about good news.
1: Now pay attention. We're going to learn about the writers of the Bible.
0: Sing it, Doc.
1: Well, 40-some men were the writers, my friend.

you, Doc. Good singing on We Kids about the people who wrote the Bible. They came from everywhere. One of those was the Apostle Paul, who wrote much of the New Testament. But before he was Paul, he was Saul, a very different man. In fact, Saul was a man who liked to hurt Christians, and then God stopped him with a bright light in the middle of the road, and Saul was blinded, but then he turned to Christ. His belief in Jesus Christ brought great changes to his life. After a few days with the Christians in Damascus, Saul began to tell others about Jesus, and he soon found himself in trouble with the Jews. He began to preach about Jesus in the synagogues, saying, "Jesus Christ is the Son of God." All the people who heard him were amazed. They said, "This is the man who was in Jerusalem. He was trying to destroy those who trust in this name. He came here to arrest the followers of Jesus and take them back to the leading priests." But Saul became more and more powerful. His proofs that Jesus is the Christ were so strong that the Jews in Damascus could not argue with him. After many days, the Jews made plans to kill Saul. They were watching the city gates day and night. They wanted to kill him, but Saul learned about their plan. One night, some followers of Saul helped him leave the city. They lowered him in a basket through an opening in the city wall. Then Saul went to Jerusalem. He tried to join the group of followers, but they were all afraid of him. They did not believe that he was really a follower of Jesus Christ. But Barnabas accepted Saul and took him to the apostles. Barnabas told them that Saul had seen the Lord on the road. He explained how the Lord had spoken to Saul. And then he told them how boldly Saul had preached in the name of Jesus in Damascus. And so Saul stayed with the followers. He went everywhere in Jerusalem, preaching boldly in the name of Jesus Christ. Youngster, you may know this man better by his new name in Christ, and that is Paul. And it was Paul who wrote the book of Philippians by the inspiration of the Holy Spirit. And here are some good verses to remember. Philippians 2, verses 9 through 11, about Jesus Christ. "Therefore also God highly exalted him and bestowed on him the name which is above every name, that at the name of Jesus every knee should bow, of those who are in heaven and on earth and under the earth, and that every tongue should confess that Jesus Christ is Lord, to the glory of God the Father." Are you using your tongue to confess that Jesus Christ is Lord?

0: kids. Good way to pass along the good news of the gospel. Thank you, Super Gang. Good news music on this good news radio program known as We Kids. And now... Oh, brother, I thought it was brass instruments only. Time now for our wonderful We Kids March. And I need some march leaders, Hannah, Abigail, Daniel, and Nathan. I like your biblical names. Good going, Mom and Dad. Oh, boy, it's a tough pick. Nathan, I'm picking you as march leader. Let's follow the little guy this time around. Enoch, speaking about biblical names, I like yours. How would you like to be a march leader ahead of Paul? That's Paul, not Saul. Better name, Paul. And John and Isaiah, all boys in this family. By the way, we have all boys in our family, too. It's a wonderful blessing. We have Matthew, Andrew, and Nathan. By the way, Nathan, would you like to be march leader? You're picked by Papa. Meredith, I'm making you march leader over here. Sonia, I'm putting you ahead of April and Derek. Anna, I'm making you march leader over here. And finally, oh, I'd love to go through all these names, but I just can't do it. Evan, I'm picking you as march leader ahead of Logan and Sarah Grace. Mama, Papa, thanks for the tip about this wonderful family. And by the way, Papa, keep up your ministry with the youth at the church. Way to go, my good man. Parents, please will you help me out? Grandparents, uncles, aunts, if I have not picked a march leader in your household, will you please pick one for me? Otherwise, I'll be...
1: Yeah, fine.
0: Thank you very much. Yuki's in on this, too. Rules to our wonderful We Kids March. Yuki... This is a march, not a tap dance.
1: Yeah, fine.
0: Rule number one, you have to keep your feet in time with the music. Number two, knees up high. Number three, if you're a big marcher, please watch out for the little marchers. And number four, percussionist, please, out of the kitchen. Watch out for the trombone players during our wonderful We Kids March. And they're off. Lene and Nicole, good marching. Here comes Logan. You're supposed to be following Evan. Mama, thank you so much for your help with Sarah Grace. Hello, Kellen. Hello there, Scotty. And Kevin comes marching by. Keep it up, good guy. Where's Jesse? Jessica, nice marching. I see you, dear. Hello, Christopher. And Jeremy comes marching through. Here comes Michelle and Jason. Hello, Ashley. Stephanie, good marching. Here comes Angela and Joshua and Jeffrey. Good marching, little Jeffrey. Thanks for the help, Mama. Kristen and Carrie come marching through. Yes, this Kristen. Yes, this Carrie. Good marching in our wonderful We Kids March. Watch out for the trombone players, please. Anna Marie, watch it. They have trouble marching and playing at the same time. Hannah and Esther and Elizabeth and Deborah and Naomi and Sarah. Six little ladies who are growing quickly. Good marching. Not quite so high on the knees. Mary, easy does it. Jennifer, David, easy does it. Listen to the music. Simon, are you listening? Jenny, are you listening? Good marching. Here comes David. Shanti, you in on this too? Wonderful. Hello, Sonia. Hello, April. Hello, Derek. Purity comes marching through. And Peter, seventh, eighth time, or ninth time around. Watch out for Aaron. Annabelle, hello to you, sweet kid. Here comes Victoria. Taylor, good marching. Jordan, howdy, howdy, howdy. Hello, Justin. Hello, Jesse. Cassie and Holly, good marching in our wonderful We Kids March. Caleb, good marching. Here comes Tara. Nathalia, hello to you, sweet kid. All the way to the end now of our wonderful We Kids March. Oh, that's great marching, and you may be seated.
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And believe me, it's wonderful to have you little friends gathered from the radio neighborhood for Wee Kids. And now, Wee Kids Chronicle info. How would you like to have a very colorable, Bible-based, kid-friendly paper free from me? 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Do you remember my name is Mr. Nick? And you can write to me at Post Office Box 44. Jenny's mom, are you helping out with this? Well, Jenny's still working on making her fours. Box 44, Red Bluff, California, 96080. 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

potentiality. Wonderful music on We Kids. This is Mr. Nick. I am delighted to have you listening, youngster, because you are a gift of God.

about the wet paint on the little ones in your life. Yes, they're still under construction, and they need lots of care, lots of attention, lots of patience, lots of loving. And to help with that, we have here Wee Kids. What a wonderful time it's been to have the kids of the Radio Neighborhood gathered around like this to rejoice in the Lord, to learn more about Him. By the way, do you remember today's Bible time? Based on Acts chapter 9 about Saul preaching that Jesus is the Son of God? Wow, what a change in his life. And those three good verses to remember about Jesus Christ, Philippians 2, verses 9, 10, and 11. Listen to these. Therefore, also God highly exalted him and bestowed on him the name which is above every name, that at the name of Jesus every knee should bow, of those who are in heaven and on earth and under the earth, and that every tongue should confess that Jesus Christ is Lord, to the glory of God the Father. Youngster, we will all bow before Jesus Christ. Praise Him for His greatness. Praise Him for His goodness. Good verses to remember, Philippians 2, verses 9, 10, and 11. Oh my goodness! They said they were sending something big this time for my ride, but they can't land this thing here. Well, I guess so. I'm going to catch my plane. Until next time, kiddo, remember, God loves you, and I love you too. I truly do.

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2: Mommy, when are we going to eat?
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3: Don't worry about it.
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3: Gideon's ready.
4: My brothers and sisters in Christ, the table we're sitting at is more than a table. It is an altar to our Lord Jesus.
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6: Hallelujah.
4: On the same night he was betrayed, Jesus took bread. And when he had given thanks to God for it, he broke it and gave it to his disciples. He said, "Take this and eat it. This is my body, which is given for you. Do this to remember me."
2: What's that noise, Mother?
3: Don't be afraid, dear. The Lord is with us.
6: Open up! Open up in the name of the council.
4: Beloved, remember the words of our Lord. Happy are those who are persecuted because of me, for the kingdom of heaven is theirs. Ahaz, please open the door.
2: Mother, it's the guards.
7: It's all of Tarsus. It's no use running.
8: The Lord is with us.
9: Guards, arrest them all. Even the women and the children? All of them. Can't you see they were worshiping the false Messiah? They were meeting in secret, contrary to the laws of the council. Arrest them. Spare no one.
10: Hello there, boys and girls. This is Aunt Carol.
11: And I'm Uncle Dan. Hello, everyone. We're so glad you've joined us for another story from the time of the apostles.
10: It was a time of great excitement and heavy trials. Saul of Tarsus, a devout and zealous Pharisee, took part in the stoning of Stephen, the first Christian martyr. Then Saul became very active in persecuting all the followers of Jesus.
11: Life became very dangerous for Christians as Saul systematically searched them out to destroy them all, and in so doing stamp out what he believed was heresy.
10: Today's story started out on a very sad note, but there's a great surprise coming.
11: So let's get started right away. Our story is taken from the Bible, Acts chapter 9, and we call it Captured at Damascus.
12: Holy Scripture says, "Saul laid waste the church, and entering house after house, he dragged off men and women and committed them to prison."
13: Well, what's the story about these prisoners, Saul?
9: These people are guilty of blasphemy against our holy religion. They speak of the false Messiah, Jesus of Nazareth.
13: Oh, there is no end of them.
9: Ah, their number's grown to 5,000. Even some of the priests of the temple are among them.
13: Yes, I know. Nicodemus,
9: yes.
13: Joseph of Arimathea. Ah. They too have been deceived. It's hard to believe.
9: It is a leprosy that must be stopped.
13: A leprosy, yes, good word for it. Well, I guess I must question them, even though I know what they will say. Guards, bring the prisoners before me and the council.
14: Move it! Stand before the council!
13: In case you've forgotten, brothers, I am the high priest, and these rabbis, who know the law of Moses well, are your spiritual masters. You'd better think about that.
4: We speak against no one. We are Jews, as you are. We believe the prophecies, and to the best of our strength, keep the law of Moses.
13: How can you if you believe in a dead Messiah?
14: Blasphemy.
15: They have no right to call themselves Jews.
13: No, quiet, brothers. We must conduct this trial justly.
9: Your Honor, we caught these people right in the act of their blasphemous worship of this false Messiah.
13: You have blasphemed our holy religion, even our temple, by calling this man who was crucified the Messiah. But we are merciful. if you will state that you no longer believe that this Jesus is the Messiah, then no harm will come to you. If you don't deny it, then we must fulfill the law. You will be lashed 39 times, or until you cry out that you were wrong.
7: How can we deny Israel's Messiah?
4: He is our hope.
13: We keep trying to make you see reason and to save your souls, but always it is hopeless. Well, Saul, take them out and have the guards administer the punishment according to the law. 39 lashes.
12: Paul was like a whirlwind, devastating the believers he captured. At his hands, many were scarred for life. Some died from the cruel whipping. Yet, Paul found little peace in what he was doing. His mind gave him no rest. The faces of the persecuted believers came before him. Their kind words of forgiveness echoed in his mind. To try to blot out the painful memories, he drove himself even harder to stamp out the followers of Jesus. Holy Scripture says he was breathing out threats and murder against the disciples of the Lord. He was so merciless that hundreds of believers left Jerusalem and fled to Samaria, Judea, Galilee, and many other places. One day, Paul appeared before the Jewish council and Annas, the high priest, to make a special request.
5: Your Highness.
13: Yes, Saul?
5: Our prisons are full of the followers of this false Messiah.
13: Oh, you've done a good job, Saul.
5: Yes.
13: You've served God well.
5: Yes, yes, but many others have fled our grasp. I hear they are now preaching in Samaria, Judea, even Damascus.
13: Damascus, yes. Friends in that city have given us the disturbing news. The synagogue there has been weakened by this heresy.
5: God has given us the law of Moses. At all costs, we must see that it is obeyed by Jews everywhere. And the law says that a man who is guilty of blasphemy ought to be punished.
13: Well, what do you propose, Brother Saul?
5: That you send me to Damascus to round up all the heretics who follow this impostor and bring them back here for trial. We must set an example that none can escape the arm of the council.
13: Yes, yes. The word of our council must be obeyed everywhere by our brother Jews.
5: I will follow the blasphemers to the end of the earth if necessary.
13: Before this is finished, you may have to. All right, Brother Saul, go to Damascus.
5: Give me an official letter to the synagogue there to help me arrest every Jew who even utters the name of the false Messiah.
13: Yes, yes, the plan might work. I'll have the letter prepared immediately.
5: And of course, I'll need horses and guards and supplies.
13: Take

0: Take what you need. Everything is at your disposal. Ah. The sooner we can stop these lies, the better.
1: Yes.
2: Very early one morning, a small group of men trotted past the place of stoning where Stephen had died. Saul was with them. The 100 or so miles to Damascus would take most of a week as the road wound through stony mountains and hot desert. During that time, Saul had much time to think and remember the faces of the people he had arrested and brought before the council. Saul and his companions slowly made their way across the hot plains. For a while, they had relief as they passed the Sea of Galilee.
3: Look, there's Galilee, where the impostor gathered his disciples. Just fishermen and farmers and tax collectors. Can you imagine?
4: But they've turned out to be powerful preachers.
3: Oh, yes. Yes, they have. That's something I can't understand.
4: We should stop at Capernaum for a day or two. Rest up before crossing the desert to Damascus.
3: No. We don't need the rest. The quicker we get to Damascus, the better.
2: Soon the caravan plodded into the desert. The hot, dry east wind parched throats and filled mouths with sand. The journey was hard. Slowly, the last day of the journey arrived.
4: Saul, by this evening we can bathe in cool water, drink cold wine, and eat fresh fruit.
3: Yes, it'll be good to eat fresh bread, too.
4: This afternoon we'll be in Damascus. Then, after a day or two rest,
3: we meet with the synagogue leaders tonight and start our work tomorrow.
4: Yes, of course. Our holy task must not wait. There it is in the distance, Saul.
3: Huh?
4: Damascus. An oasis in the furnace. Such an old city, but so full of life. Trees, vineyards, date trees, pomegranates. Look at that beautiful river Abana flowing through the desert like a blue ribbon.
3: It is beautiful, Simeon. But it's a heathen city, and we don't want to stay any longer than we have to. And that's... What?
5: The light! The light! It's brighter than the sun!
6: Saul's falling off his horse! Grab him!
7: Too late! It's over! Keep away from that fire!
4: What's happening, Saul?
5: We'll all be killed!
7: Keep away! Saul's a
6: dead man!
5: Don't get in that light! You'll die!
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1: Now it's time to get back to today's story, Captured at Damascus.
2: Paul was on the way to Damascus to arrest all those who followed Jesus. When he was within sight of the city, suddenly a brilliant light beamed down upon him. Paul fell out of his saddle and onto the sand. His traveling companions were frightened.
3: Saul is a dead man.
4: Don't get in the light, you'll die.
5: Saul, what's wrong? Are you all right?
6: I can't move. And that light, it's brighter than the sun.
2: The men with Paul heard a voice from out of the light, but did not see what Paul saw. They stood nearby, speechless and frightened. In the midst of the light, Paul saw the Lord Jesus, who spoke to him in the Hebrew language.
7: Saul, Saul, why do you persecute me? It hurts to kick against the goads.
6: Who are you, sir?
7: I am Jesus, the one you are persecuting.
6: Jesus, the one you... Oh, yes.
7: Get up and go into the city. I have appeared to you to appoint you as my servant and witness. You are to tell the world about this experience with me and about what I will show you in the future.
6: Yes, Lord, I will.
7: I will protect you from both your own people and the Gentiles.
6: The Gentiles?
7: Yes, I am going to send you to the Gentiles to open their eyes to their true condition, so that they may repent and live in the light of God instead of Satan's darkness, so that they may receive forgiveness for their sins and receive God's inheritance along with all people everywhere whose sins are cleansed away, who are set free from sin by faith in me.
6: Yes, Lord.
5: The light's gone.
6: Saul,
5: are you all right?
6: I saw him. I saw the Lord.
5: The Lord?
6: Jesus of Nazareth.
5: Sir, it must have been the journey in the great heat. Here, have a drink. You've lost your strength.
6: I'm the chief of sinners, for I persecuted the Lord.
5: Can you get up?
6: I can't see a thing. Everything's so dark.
8: He was blinded by that light.
5: Here, Saul, take my hand. When you regain your strength, your sight will come back.
6: Thank you. Lead me to the city.
5: Of course. Judas of Damascus is a place waiting for you. He lives on the street that runs straight through the city. It'll be easy to find.
2: Paul had expected to enter Damascus as a powerful representative of the Jewish council. But instead, he was blind and had to be led into the city. His pride, anger, and hate were gone.
9: I'm coming. Yes, what is it?
5: Judas.
9: Yes.
5: This is Saul of Tarsus. I understand he is to stay with you.
9: Saul of Tarsus? Him? But what's wrong with him?
5: He is blind.
9: Blind?
5: He had a vision in the desert. But with a little rest, perhaps he'll regain his sight.
9: How can he arrest all those heretics if he's blind? Well, bring him this way. I have a room ready for him.
2: Paul stayed in the room for 3 days and nights, neither eating or drinking, for he had much to think about.
8: I saw Jesus glorified, Lord of lords, King of kings. Now I see it. I was so blind. Jesus did fulfill the prophecies. He rose from the dead. He's at the Father's right hand as our Lord and Savior. Oh, praise his name.
2: Paul's heart was filled with pain when he thought of how he had whipped and tortured the followers of Jesus.
8: I am the chief of sinners, for I fought against his church. But he did not kill me. He must have something planned for me. Whatever it is, I will obey Jesus to the death.
6: He is my master and lord.

0: He is the promised one, the Messiah.
1: Then Paul received another vision of a man named Ananias coming to him, laying his hands on him, and restoring his sight. And in the night, in another part of town, Ananias also had a vision. The Lord told him to go visit Paul at the house of Judas. Several hours later, Ananias was knocking on Judas' door.
2: Yes?
3: I am Ananias. Is there a man by the name of Saul of Tarsus staying with you?
2: Yes.
3: I have been told to come see him.
2: Huh. Right this way. He's a very strange man. You know, he was sent here by the Jewish council to arrest the followers of the way.
3: Yes, I'm aware of that.
2: But he came here blind. Something about a vision, a light in the desert. I don't know if he'll speak to you. He's been like a dead man, not eating or drinking. I don't understand any of it. But here's his room. Saul, you have a visitor. Ananias of Damascus.
4: Yes, please, send him in.
2: Well, that's a surprise.
0: Ah, I've been expecting you, Ananias. Here, come in.
3: Thank you. Judas, I thank you, too. You may leave now.
2: Leave? Yes. Yes, of course.
3: Brother Saul.
0: You call me brother? You know I came to Damascus to arrest you and the other followers of Jesus.
3: Yes, I know. But the Lord appeared to me in a vision and called my name. Then he said, go over to Straight Street and find the house of a man named Judas and ask for Saul of Tarsus. He is praying to me right now, for I have shown him a vision of a man named Ananias coming in and laying his hands on him so that he can see again.
0: So I can see again? Oh, praise the Lord. He gave me a vision, too, of your coming.
3: How wonderfully he works.
0: Yes.
3: You know, I was reluctant to come at first.
0: Oh.
3: I said, but Lord, I have heard about the terrible things this man has done to the believers in Jerusalem.
0: Yes, they were terrible.
3: I said, Lord, we hear that he has arrest warrants with him from the chief priests, authorizing him to arrest every believer in Damascus.
0: That's right, I had.
3: But the Lord said, go and do what I say, for Paul is my chosen instrument to take my message to the nations and before kings,
0: what?
3: As well as to the people of Israel. And I will show him how much he must suffer for me.
0: Before kings? To the nations? To Israel? Oh, thank you, Lord. You have my life.
3: Brother Saul, I now lay my hands on you. The Lord Jesus, who appeared to you on the road here, has sent me so that you may be filled with the Holy Spirit and have your sight restored.
0: Yes. Yes, I see again. It's as though scales fell from my eyes. Oh, Ananias, take me to be baptized in the name of the Lord, now.
3: Gladly, Brother Saul. And then we will eat and visit the other believers in Damascus.
0: But won't they be afraid of me?
3: Our Lord is a Lord of miracles. They will be filled with joy when they hear your story. Their fears will quickly disappear.
1: The fears of the believers did disappear, but the hatred of the Jewish leaders in the Damascus synagogue increased. As Paul tried to preach there and tell them about his experience with Jesus, they drove him out. Paul then went into the desert of Arabia to spend some months in meditation, study, and prayer. Soon he returned to Damascus and once more tried to appeal to the hearts of the Jews in the synagogue. Again, he met with strong opposition.
5: He is a traitor. This man is a traitor.
6: Away with him. Silence.
7: What strange things does this rabbi preach?
8: To crucify Jesus is our Messiah.
9: What blasphemy?
5: He too must be deceived.
7: Yes,
6: he speaks with great power.
9: He must be destroyed.
8: Away with the traitor, Saul. Away with him.
10: Saul is leaving now. It's too late. But tomorrow, brothers, this is what we must do. When he speaks again, we will rush him and kill him before anyone can stop us.
11: Yes.
10: We'll have stones ready.
6: But what if he escapes the city before then?
10: We have friends in the government. We'll get them to post guards at the gate all day and all night.

0: This renegade must not be allowed to escape. He must die, like any blasphemer.
1: The word of the plan to kill Paul reached the believers.
2: Saul, you must escape Damascus immediately.
1: What?
2: The rulers of the city intend to arrest you, and the Jews of the synagogue are ready to stone you.
3: Oh, I must run like a rabbit, huh?
4: Well, if only it was that easy. Guards have been placed at the gates. They patrol the walls and examine everyone going out.
2: But you must escape. Remember what you were told by the Lord?
3: Yes, I am to go to the nations to tell of him.
2: We have a plan.
3: What?
2: There is a fellow believer whose house overlooks the wall. You can escape from there when night comes.
4: Yes, but it is risky. But if you stay here much longer, they'll find you.
3: The Lord will protect me. He said so. I'm not afraid.
2: Then we'll get things ready.
1: That night, Paul was taken from his hiding place to the house by the wall.
2: Shh. We must be very quiet.
3: All right.
2: The guards are everywhere. This way, Saul.
3: What?
4: All right. This is the door. Follow me.
2: Now watch the steps, Saul.
3: Uh-huh.
2: The stones are rough.
3: I'm fine.
4: Here we are. Let me peek over the wall. It looks clear. All right. Here's the basket.
3: Uh-huh.
4: Saul, you get in.
3: Yes.
4: And we'll lower you through this hole in the wall.
2: Yes.
3: I hope that rope is strong enough.
2: Oh, it is. We tested it.
4: Wait.
3: Shh.
4: A guard's coming. Duck. All right, it's clear. In you go. Here's a gourd of water. Some bread. Olives and dates to take with you.
3: Thank you. All right. I'm ready.
2: Oh, steady. Let it down easy.
3: All right.
1: Through the night, Paul made his escape, a hunted man. He crossed the desert and plains toward Jerusalem. He knew he would face much disbelief and persecution, but his heart was filled with new hope and peace. He knew he had a great mission before him, to let the world know that the Messiah had come and that everyone who believes in him could have a new and everlasting life.
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0: Thanks, kids. That was great.
1: You know what else they say about rainbows?
0: I've got a feeling you're about to tell me.
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0: Camp got off to a great start this morning. After breakfast and flag raising, everyone gathered on the field for a few hours of group games and, yes, using the new ropes course. After an almost perfect morning, everyone headed to the cafeteria to have tacos for lunch. Yum. The morning was almost perfect because a few things didn't go as smoothly as they should have. Lily is still upset with Jackson for breaking her teacup. She wasn't a very good sport when she discovered he was on her frisbee golf team. And Joyce Holt led the scavenger hunt, but her push to be the perfect camp director is wearing her out and making her a little irritable. Hattie loved organizing the ropes course activity with James, but she's beginning to wonder why he won't use some of his time and enthusiasm to help her with her lemonade challenge activity. And then there's Hugo. He and Jackson had a blast playing games all morning, but they were also distracted by something that Hugo is carrying around. Wondering what it is? Then join me on the latest expedition to Discovery Mountain in today's episode called Glued Together.
1: Addison, are James and Miss Hattie really dating?
2: Well, they're courting, Piper, which is a type of dating. Why?
1: Because they don't look like they're dating, or like they even like each other right now.
2: Oh? Yeah, I see that.
1: They're just acting normal.
3: Piper, please, I'm trying to eat. I don't want to talk about Miss Hattie and her boyfriend. Ugh.
2: Well, Lily, there's nothing much else to talk about.
3: Good.
1: So they don't like each other after all?
2: Of course they like each other.
1: I mean, that's good.
2: They're just acting appropriately. Honestly, it's pretty refreshing.
3: Double good. Now let's enjoy our tacos.
1: All right, tacos.
0: As Joyce passed James's table, he tried to get his sister's attention.
4: Hey, Joyce. Come and sit with Hattie and me.
5: No thanks, James. I have to get back to my office. The job of camp director is harder than it looks, you know.
6: Is it my imagination or is Joyce mad at you?
4: No, I don't think so. I haven't done anything.
6: You don't suppose she's mad at us, do you?
4: Us? Why would she be mad at us?
6: Oh, I don't know. Is it possible she doesn't like the idea of us being together?
4: No way. She's just probably tired. She has been working a lot harder lately, going the extra mile.
6: Mm-hmm. Yeah, maybe.
4: You think I'm wrong?
6: Well, I think we should talk to her. After all, courtship involves the whole family. It matters what she thinks.
4: You're right. If my sister has any issues with our relationship, we need to talk to her.
6: And more importantly, we need to be willing to listen to her.
4: I'll talk to Joyce.
6: Thanks, James.
0: And over at the podcasting table.
3: Harold, don't forget to bring the camera and microphone to the drama tent. Mr. Garcia said we can do the interview there after everyone's gone.
7: I can't believe Mr. Simon agreed to this.
3: You thought he'd be too busy to sit for an interview?
7: No. I mean, why would Mr. Simon talk about this stuff? And why are we making a podcast about it?
3: Do I need to explain it again?
7: You could, but it still wouldn't make any sense.
3: Harold Peabody, you're the most annoying person I know.
7: Janet Beckman, sometimes the feeling is mutual.
8: Okay, guys, make sure to clear all your dishes. Luke, you forgot your juice glass after breakfast this morning.
9: Sorry, Counselor Cyrus.
6: Hugo, how's it doing?
10: How's what doing?
6: You know what. I thought for sure Cyrus would see you hiding it in your pocket when you were standing right in front of him.
10: He was too focused on choosing taco fillings.
6: I worried the most during all those group games. Are you sure it's still okay?
10: Stop worrying, Jackson. I'm being real careful.
6: I thought for sure you were going to lose it in the crab walk.
10: Well, good thing I brought these cargo pants to camp. Pockets are way deep.
6: You're sure garter snakes aren't poisonous, right?
10: Hey, I wouldn't have one in my cargo pants pocket if they were poisonous.
6: Okay. Keep catching crickets and worms for her. You're lucky garter snakes will eat almost anything.
10: Yep.
6: So, what's the plan? Are you going to let this snake go at some point?
10: Maybe. I'm just waiting for the right moment.
8: Okay, campers, time for the craft activity.
6: Crafts?
10: You worried Lily's still mad at you for breaking her teacup?
6: It isn't funny, Hugo. The kid's kind of scary.
3: Addison, what am I even supposed to do at crafts today? My teacup's broken, remember?
5: Oh, just wait and see, Lily. I'm sure Miss Hattie will have something worked out for you.
3: Oh, yeah? Look, it's on the table. Still broken.
11: Welcome back, campers. Take your seats and settle down while I explain what we're going to do today.
3: But I can't do anything.
11: That's not true, Lily.
3: What do you mean it's not true? My teacup is still broken.
6: It's not my fault, kid. You were in my way.
3: Stop calling me kid.
11: Jackson, Lily, please take a seat. It's time for our listening ears.
6: Yes, Miss Hattie.
3: Yes, Miss Hattie.
11: Now, you all have teacups in front of you, and today we're going to finish painting them.
3: So, Miss Hattie, do I paint a cup that's in 5 different pieces?
11: Yes, Lily, that's exactly what you do.
3: But...
11: it'll be a bit harder, but I know you can do it. And the rest of you brush off your cups and make sure they're as clean as possible.
12: Just try it, Lily. It's like painting your own jigsaw puzzle.
5: Piper's right. You like puzzles, don't you, Lily?
3: Yeah.
5: So why don't you give it a try?
11: All right, campers, make sure you don't use too much paint. Keep it thin because we want the cups to dry quickly.
3: I'd have to make sure the patterns are lined up. Or maybe I could paint each piece in a different color.
11: When you finish, put your cup on the table.
6: That table with the fans on it?
11: Yes, the fans will dry the pottery before our break is over, and then we can move on to the next step.
13: For the next 20 minutes, the crafts tent was filled with activity and giggles and the occasional spilled pot of paint. Finally, everyone's teacup, including the 5 pieces of Lily's cup, was on the table, drying under the fans. The campers had just enough time for a snack and a quick game of tag before Hattie called them back inside.
11: Okay, do you all have your cups now?
14: Yep, sure do.
6: Yes, I do. What's the next step?
11: The next step is to put your cup inside the Ziploc bag in front of you.
3: Miss Hattie, I don't have a bag.
11: I know, Lily. Just wait a minute.
14: Okay, mine's in the bag. What do we do now?
11: Hold the bags as high as you can.
5: Hattie? We made ceramic bowls in 7th grade art class, and I do not remember doing this step.
14: How long do we have to hold them up?
11: Everyone watch me, and I'm going to count to 3.
14: And then what?
11: Then you drop your teacups.
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13: Drop their teacups? The cups they had spent so much time shaping and painting? What is Hattie thinking? We'll find out right after this.
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13: Hattie told the campers to put their pottery teacups in a Ziploc bag and then drop them? Why did she want them to do that? Let's rejoin the craft activity and see if we can figure it out.
6: Miss Hattie, you want us to drop our teacups?
11: Yes, Jackson, that's exactly what I want.
6: Why? They'll break.
3: Yeah, like you broke my cup.
6: That was an accident, kid.
3: You were being careless, and I'm not a kid.
11: Campers, now listen to me. If you'll just do what I say, you'll be glad about it in the end.
14: Promise? I worked really hard on my cup.
11: I promise, Piper. Your cup will be beautiful, and you're going to learn a beautiful lesson about God, too. Now,
15: Let's try this again. Everybody ready? Here we go. One, two, three.
14: Oh no, my cup broke into like 8 pieces.
6: Mine broke into 5, same as Lily's.
14: My cup's in 6 pieces.
10: Hey Jackson, that was really loud. Do you think it scared the snake?
6: I doubt it. Snakes don't have external ears.
10: What?
6: They can sense certain low-frequency sounds, but mostly detect vibrations through their inner ear and jawbone.
10: Man, snakes are weirder than I thought.
3: Okay, Hattie,

0: fancy way you had us put our cups into bags so the pieces wouldn't fly everywhere.
1: Addison, the question is, why do we have to break them in the first place? They're ruined now.
2: They're not ruined, Cyrus.
1: We might as well just throw them out.
2: Don't, because we're about to repair the damage.
1: You had us break our teacups just so we could repair them?
2: Yeah, it sounds kind of silly when you say it that way, doesn't it? But yes.
3: So we're just gonna glue the pieces back together now?
2: Yes, and they're gonna be more beautiful than ever.
3: But how?
2: Let me show you. Look at this cup.
4: Whoa.
5: Ooh. Wow, that's so pretty.
3: I love the silver lines in the design.
2: Would you believe that I broke this cup last night?
3: No way.
2: You can repair broken pottery with colored glue and make it look beautiful.
3: Those wavy lines in the cup are real silver?
2: No, but it almost looks like it. Watch as I show you. You take epoxy glue mixed with a powdered paint. I use silver, but you could use purple or blue or whatever you like.
4: And that's what we're going to use too?
2: Yes.
3: Can we start right now?
6: Wait, Miss Hattie, you said we were going to learn a lesson about God.
2: Right. Do you ever feel like you're broken? Kind of like this pottery? Well, God glues us back together, no matter how broken or imperfect we feel.
3: He does?
2: Yes. Isaiah 61, verse 1 says, "He sent me to bind up the brokenhearted."
4: I don't get it.
2: Well, when our hearts are hurting and we feel broken, God doesn't throw us away. He puts the broken pieces of our lives back together. And he makes us into something even more useful and more beautiful than before.
1: That verse in Isaiah was a prophecy about Jesus, wasn't it?
2: Yes. And once God has repaired us, we can each help someone else who's brokenhearted by telling them about Jesus.
6: And they can feel whole again, too.
2: Yes. That's why I didn't throw away Lily's cup or remake it.
5: Oh, so you all have me to thank.
7: Jackson.
4: Don't you dare take credit for all this good stuff now.
5: Kidding. I was kidding.
6: Miss Hattie, can you show us how to make our cups beautiful again?
2: Yes. Come on, let's get the epoxy glue ready. Okay, if you'll all look at the table in front of you, you'll see little cups for mixing the dry paint powder.
5: Lily, your broken cup inspired the best craft yet.
4: Yeah. Yeah, I guess it did.
5: I'm going to make my glue pink. How about you?
4: I'm going to go with red. Lava red.
8: The campers were fascinated with the process of repairing their pottery. They gently sanded the sharp edges of the broken pieces of their cups, filled in any chips on the surface, mixed the glue and paint powder together, and carefully applied it. Last, they put their teacups on the drying table and headed to their drama class. Hattie was cleaning up and getting ready for the next day's class when she heard a car pull up and park in front of the craft tent.
9: Hi, Hattie. I'm making my daily snack run.
2: Michelle, I can't believe you came by again.
9: Well, I needed someone to taste test a new summer muffin recipe.
2: Ooh, well, I'll happily be your taste tester no matter the season. Oh, that's so good. There's just the right pop of lemon.
9: Thanks. I also wanted to see how you were doing. But judging from the fact that you're not crying, I guess you had a better day today.
2: Yes, I did. The kids were so shocked when I had them break their teacups.
9: I'm sure they were.
2: They really loved gluing the pottery back together. But I'm not sure they really got the idea that God does that for us, too.
9: Hattie, your job is just to plant the seeds.
2: Well, I feel like you could have explained it better. You're such a good storyteller, Michelle.
9: Me? Oh, no, Hattie. I'm sure that you did a wonderful job.
2: Well, I hope so.
9: Was James able to help you today like you'd hoped?
2: No, he's too busy. At least he said he was.
9: Uh-oh. Is your courtship hitting a snag? Did you get to talk yesterday?
2: Yes, we did. And it turns out we both have almost identical priorities for our future faith exercises and life.
9: Well, that's great. So what's the hesitation?
2: Well, we both want someone who will support our life goals and our spiritual growth.
9: I'm still not seeing a problem here.
2: Well, if James really supported my goals, wouldn't he find the time to be here when I need him?
9: I see your point.

0: And then there was lunch.
1: What went wrong at lunch?
0: Michelle, he put relish in his tacos. That's the sort of quirk I am not sure I can live with.
1: Oh, Hattie, relish on a taco? That's a pretty innocent quirk.
0: No, but relish in tacos could be a real problem.
1: Only if you let it. Trust me, Hattie, I've been married, and things didn't work out as planned.
0: So what do you think I should do about the relish thing?
1: Learn to work through these little things before they become big things. Think of it as an opportunity.
0: An opportunity for what?
1: To practice patience and learn how to be a good listener.
0: Being patient is tough. What happens if I just can't do it?
1: Well, you won't relish being in that situation.
0: Oh, Michelle, I really needed that laugh. Come on, let me show you the camper's pottery art.
2: I wonder how things are going in the drama tent today. Let's find out right after this.
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5: Hey, Harold, did you remember?
6: Yes, Janet, I remembered to bring the camera and the microphone. I told you I'd remember. Oh, no.
5: What?
6: I was so focused on remembering the camera, I forgot my script. I'll be right back.
7: Come on, Hugo. Why won't you tell me who you're going to prank with the snake? Cyrus? Chaplain Jake? Oh, hey, are you going to put it in one of the girls' cabins?
8: I don't know. I haven't decided.
7: Well, you'll have to come up with a plan pretty soon. There's only a few more days of camp.
8: I like having her in my pocket. I almost forget she's there because she hardly moves. Doesn't eat much either.
7: Hardly moves or eats. I hope she's not sick.
8: Nah, she's just a good little snake. Or I guess she's a really a good big snake since she's kind of chunky. I'm thinking of keeping her.
7: Keeping her? You don't know anything about keeping snakes. You didn't even know what kind of snake it was. I've had to tell you everything.
8: And I can always call my buddy Jackson if I have any more questions. No, we better get inside.
2: The campers got right to work, and Mr. Garcia was pleased with how well the rehearsal was going. Most of them had the scripts memorized, or at least mostly memorized, and knew when to come on stage and where to stand. But toward the end of practice, things hit a snag.
9: Congratulations, everyone. Our first dress rehearsal is coming right up, and it looks like you'll be ready. Great job on the narration, Brianna.
10: Thanks, Mr. Garcia.
9: Hugo? How are you doing in there?
11: Okay, Uncle Ethan, but it gets hot.
9: Listen, can you cut back on the camel's ear twitching?
11: But it's fun.
9: Constant twitching is too distracting. Just an occasional twitch, okay?
12: Mr. Garcia, I have a problem.
9: What's that, Logan?
12: I know my part, but, I mean, I still don't understand it. How could Eliezer be so focused on finding the perfect wife for Isaac when Isaac's the one living the life Eliezer thought he was going to have?
6: I don't understand why Isaac let Eliezer go pick out his wife for him in the first place.
9: Well, you have to realize...
13: What about Rebecca? How am I supposed to play a person who'd go off with complete strangers to marry some man she's never met before?
9: In those days, Janet...
14: Try playing Rebecca's brother, Laban. He seems awfully eager to get rid of his sister in exchange for some fancy gifts.
9: But Cyrus...
13: Why do I have to play one of Rebecca's friends? All they do is giggle and tell her how blessed she is to be marrying such a wealthy man.
7: I think I'd be way more excited if us camel drivers got to fight off a bunch of bandits.
13: Yeah, a battle scene.
9: There are no battle scenes.

0: Hey, campers. Now, what's going on here?
1: Mr. Simon, am I glad to see you.
2: Hi, Granddad. You here for your interview with Harold and Janet?
0: Indeed I am. But unless I'm mistaken,

0: should have done at the very beginning. See you then.
1: Mr. Simon, give Harold and me a minute to set up the camera, okay?
2: Okay, Janet. Take your time.
3: Granddad, can you stay for supper after you're done?
2: Sorry, Natasha. I'm meeting with James.
3: Oh, okay. I have got to figure out what's going on with those two.
4: All right, Mr. Simon, all set.
2: Okay, Harold, make sure you get my best side.
4: I'll do my best. And just so you know, this whole interview was Janet's idea.
1: I heard that, Harold.
4: Oops.
2: Natasha said you wanted to talk about marriage, Janet.
4: And love.
1: Harold, just pay attention to your job. Are you ready?
4: Yes. Ready and action.
1: Hello and welcome to another episode of Mountain Mysteries. I'm Janet Beckman, and I'm here today with cameraman Harold Peabody.
4: Hello.
1: We're here today to discuss the mystery of love and marriage, and our guest is Mr. George Simon, proprietor of Trekkers and mayor of Discovery Mountain.
2: Hello, everyone.
1: Mr. Simon, the kids at Discovery Mountain Summer Camp are learning about the story of Isaac and Rebecca in the Bible. Are you familiar with it?
2: Yes, quite familiar. Abraham sent his faithful servant Eliezer to find a wife for his son Isaac, and God led Eliezer to Rebecca.
1: And that's precisely the mystery we want to discuss today. How could you let someone else pick out your husband or wife? And the reason you're our guest today is because a rumor concerning your marriage recently came to our attention.
2: Oh?
1: Yes. You see, someone told this reporter that you said your marriage was arranged.
2: Well, that's true.
1: It was?
2: Yes, it was arranged by my father.
1: But...
2: Let me explain. One of my best friends in academy was Donna Watson. Our group of friends did everything together.
4: Hey, that's like our group.
2: Donna and I ended up at the same college where we studied together, hiked together. We led a student Bible study together.
1: And that's how you fell in love?
2: No, it's embarrassing to admit now, but I had my eye on a different young lady.
1: What changed?
2: I did. Over the next year and a half, God opened my eyes to how Donna had all the qualities mentioned in the love chapter of the Bible.
1: The love chapter?
2: 1 Corinthians 13. It's often read at weddings.
1: What does it say?
2: I can't quote the whole chapter, but it says love is patient and kind, isn't proud or selfish, doesn't get angry really easy or demand its own way. It protects, trusts, and is loyal.
1: And that's what Donna was like?
2: Yes, she was. And God kept arranging for Donna and me to be on the same committees in the same classes and study groups. It was as if he glued us together.
1: But how did your father... Oh, I get it. Your heavenly father arranged your marriage.
2: That's right, Janet. And I think everyone should let God do their matchmaking.
1: Well, folks, you just heard it for yourselves. Mr. Simon did have an arranged marriage. Tune in next time for another exciting episode of Mountain Mysteries.
4: That's a wrap.
1: Thanks for being our guest today, Mr. Simon.
2: Anytime, Janet. Well, I'd better go try and find James now. Bye.
1: Bye. Hey, Harold, have you thought about what kind of person you want to marry?
4: What are you talking about? We're way too young to be thinking about stuff like that.
1: Not necessarily. In Ethiopia, my people have the youngest average marriage age, like 14 or 15.
4: You mean if you were still there, you might already be married?
1: It's possible.
4: I just remembered Logan's waiting for me at the archery range. I better hurry.
1: Okay, note to self. Talk to your other friends about this stuff. Harold is definitely not ready.
5: Janet and Harold may have solved the mystery of Mr. Simon's arranged marriage, but there are still some questions, aren't there, Director Doug?
6: Yes, like Hattie and James. Hattie has a lot of concerns.
5: Yes, and what's Hugo going to do with the snake? I hope he listens to Jackson and lets it go.
6: Yeah, just at the right time and place.
5: Definitely. And what about Hattie's craft class?

0: fixing the pottery was really interesting. It does illustrate the beautiful message that God puts our broken pieces back together and makes our lives more beautiful than ever.
1: Yes, I love the verse she used, Isaiah 61:1, about how Jesus was sent to bind up the brokenhearted.
0: That's a wonderful promise.
1: Listeners, let's exercise our faith this week by following the love chapter and being kind, patient, unselfish, and slow to get angry.
0: That's a great faith exercise. And we'll see you here next time.
1: 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Director, Douglas Bruce, with original music by Danny Columbi. 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

0: You might say the odds were against her. Tragically blinded shortly after birth in 1820, for years she was unable to receive a regular education. Yet by the time she was 20, she was a teacher, a famous poet, and a sought-after speaker. Fanny Crosby was courageous and brilliant, but it was only after giving her life to Jesus that her passion for poetry was transformed into a passion for God. Her pen turned from poem to song, and at the end of her life she had created over 8,000 gospel songs and hymns. Proverbs 16:3 says, "Commit your work to the Lord, and your plans will be established." As she let God lead her way, Fanny Crosby established a legacy that still lives every time one of her songs is sung today.
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4: Well, we're back for a second show on the subject of hellfire and what God ultimately plans to do with people who reject Him. So, if you're joining us for the first time, I think you're going to want to catch the first part of this show, which is actually part three in a series I'm calling Answers for a Skeptic. Because today, I'm going to plow forward in a really determined way, assuming that you've already got the background we gave in the last show. And just in case you did catch that program, but you're struggling to remember it, I think I can sum it up in three easy points. One, we saw that God does not delight in suffering. And so this idea that the Bible presents a cruel and vindictive God, someone who relishes torturing his enemies for all eternity, well, it might be what the medieval clergy said, but it's absolutely not what the Bible says. Secondly, we determined by examining the scriptures that the Bible really does speak about hellfire. This is an absolutely real concept. And then thirdly, we saw that the fires of hell, whatever they happen to be, were never intended for human beings. And we saw that very clearly in a statement made by Jesus in Matthew chapter 25. So now we need to pick up from that point, and you might want to buckle your seatbelts because we're going to move really, really quickly. And if we're going too fast or you wish you could explore the subject a little more carefully, well, the good news is I've actually written a little book that at least in part deals with this subject. It's called Draining the Styx, which is a reference to Greek mythology. You know, the story where the ferryman Charon would transport the souls of the dead over the river into Hades, the realm of the dead. And the reason we call this book Draining the Styx is because we're sorting through what the Bible says and then separating that from the elements of pagan mythology that have wormed their way into modern Christian thought. It's really an attempt to be 100% biblical about what we're going to choose to believe. But now we're going to get back to the question that a young skeptic raised on social media, which kind of went like this. She's addressing this to God. She says, "If you knew that the vast majority of humans you created would end up in hell, why did you create them? Why did you create hell? How is infinite justice punishment for a finite crime? What is the point of torturing someone in hell if they can never get out of it and never learn?" So, of course, the implication is that God is planning to torture people throughout the ceaseless ages of eternity. And this is where we need to slow down a bit so we understand what the Bible actually says and what it doesn't say. Which brings us to my next point, which is the fact that hellfire is not yet burning absolutely anywhere. If you've been worried about a loved one, imagining that they're writhing in agony in some literally godforsaken corner of the universe, you can rest easy, because it's just not true. Even though you've heard that hell is down there somewhere under our feet, burning in the bowels of the earth. It's just not true, not biblically speaking. I mean, just listen to a rather famous parable that Jesus told about how the world ends. And I think you're going to find this really fascinating because there's a lot of information here that you simply can't reconcile with some of the stories that we've been telling. It's found in Matthew chapter 13. And we're going to read the whole thing because it's a really important picture of what God is actually planning. Here's what it says. He put another parable before them, saying, "The kingdom of heaven may be compared to a man who sowed good seed in his field. But while his men were sleeping, his enemy came and sowed weeds among the wheat and went away. So when the plants came up and bore grain, then the weeds appeared also. And the servants of the master of the house came and said to him, 'Master, did you not sow good seed in your field? How then does it have weeds?'" Now, pay fastidious attention, because this is where the story becomes really important to our study today. It continues. "He said to them, 'An enemy has done this.' So the servant said to him, 'Then do you want us to go and gather them?' But he said, 'No, lest in gathering the weeds, you root up the wheat along with them. Let both grow together until the harvest. And at harvest time, I will tell the reapers, gather the weeds first and bind them in bundles to be burned, but gather the wheat into my barn.'" So, of course, this is a parable, which means it's not a literal story. And just a few verses later, Jesus explains what the parable actually means. So let's jump down to verse 36. And if you have a copy of the Bible, you should probably read this for yourself because, well, there's so much detail. And this is what Jesus actually taught as opposed to what the medieval church said. This happens now halfway through verse 36. It says, "And his disciples came to him, saying, 'Explain to us the parable of the weeds of the field.' He answered, 'The one who sows the good seed is the Son of Man.'" So, of course, that would be Jesus. "The field is the world, and the good seed is the sons of the kingdom. The weeds are the sons of the evil one, and the enemy who sowed them is the devil." So, what we have is the great divide between good and evil, and we have two camps of human beings that go all the way back to the gates of Eden. Those who wish to be in harmony with God in spite of their fallen nature, and those who subscribe to the rebellion of fallen angels. It continues, "The harvest is the end of the age, and the reapers are angels. Just as the weeds are gathered and burned with fire, so will it be at the end of the age." So we're dealing with the end of the world. And what we're about to read actually happens in the future. It says, "The Son of Man will send his angels, and they will gather out of his kingdom all causes of sin and all lawbreakers and throw them into the fiery furnace. In that place, there will be weeping and gnashing of teeth. Then the righteous will shine like the sun in the kingdom of their Father. He who has ears, let him hear." Okay, this is clearly talking about the second coming, a subject the Bible alludes to more than 2,500 times. And it clearly can

0: connects the ultimate punishment of the wicked to that moment. And that's why I can say with absolute confidence that according to the teachings of Christ, there is nobody suffering in the fires of hell right now at this moment, because it's a future event. So now we know the Bible ties hellfire to the end of this age and ties it to the second coming of Christ. Now we've got to ask ourselves, where does it happen? Is there some remote corner of the universe where sinners flip and fry in eternal flames? Or is it down in the bowels of the earth the way the medieval church taught? It would only make sense to take a look at the book of Revelation, which devotes a lot of space to the subject of eschatology, which is the study of final things. Now, we don't have time to unpack all the details, so we're only going to look at one thing, and that's the question of where. And the when of when we look at the where happens right after this. Hey, Sean Boonstra here. Did you know you can watch Authentic every week? Yep. 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And while you're at it, would you tell one or two people about the show? Thanks for your support.
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0: All right, just before the break, I was about to read from Revelation 20, where we find a really strong hint as to where the fires of hell are actually going to burn. This is Revelation 20, verse 9. It says, "And they," talking about the wicked, "marched up over the broad plain of the earth and surrounded the camp of the saints in the beloved city. But fire came down from heaven and consumed them." So, where exactly are these people when hellfire burns? It says on the broad plain of the earth, which means right here on the surface of this planet. So where did we get this idea that hellfire burns somewhere deep in the middle of the earth? We got it from pagan mythology. So now let's take a moment and revisit what we already know about hell based on our reading of the Bible itself. One, it's very real. Two, it was never intended for human beings. Three, it hasn't started yet, and the Bible ties it to the end of this age after the second coming of Christ. And four, at that point, it burns on the surface of the earth. And that is not at all what I was taught when I was a little kid. But you know, after three long decades of exploring this carefully, I've discovered that the Bible is remarkably consistent. And if I'm going to claim to be a Bible-believing Christian, I need to stick with what the Bible actually says and reject the customs and traditions that contradict the Scriptures. So, of course, we need to ask ourselves why in the world God would use fire, because we know that third-degree burns are one of the most painful injuries you can get, which makes our former practice of burning heretics alive all the more reprehensible. It was cruel. So why does God use fire? Well, really, it's because fire is permanent. God's not using it to torture people. He's using it to push the reset button on a very broken planet. You and I have turned this place into an awful place to live, and our capacity for cruelty and suffering has permeated almost every aspect of life. And what God intends to do before everything is over is push the reset button and restore the planet to the world He originally wanted. And for that to happen, He needs to eliminate the horrible things that we introduced, and He does that permanently. And that's exactly what fire does. If you bury something, somebody's eventually going to dig it up. Sink it in the ocean, and it will bob back to the surface or wash up on the shore. But if you consume the works of evil completely, they're never coming back. Let me show you what God intends to accomplish from my all-time favorite passage of the Bible, Revelation chapter 21. It says, "He will wipe away every tear from their eyes, and death shall be no more. Neither shall there be mourning, nor crying, nor pain any more, for the former things have passed away." That's what God is promising to do. He wants to bring about a final end to misery, a final end to pain, a final end to suffering. Why? Because God can't stand the way we live. I mean, imagine as a father watching your children suffer. It breaks God's heart. I mean, yes, we really did bring this up.

on ourselves, and yes, we've often blamed God for our pain and suffering, but at the end of the day, God really does care, and He aims to stop the suffering forever. Which brings up another important question, and it's right at this point that a lot of Christians struggle, because what I'm about to say disagrees with popular folklore, but I can assure you it does not disagree with the clear teachings of the Bible. And the question, of course, is this: how long does this hellfire burn? It burns forever and ever and ever and ever and ever, right? Just goes on and on throughout the ceaseless ages of eternity. Or does it? My young online skeptic struggled to get her mind and her heart around the idea that hell is everlasting torment. Remember, she asked, what's the point of this if you can never learn, you can never improve, and you can never get out of hell? And honestly, that's a pretty good question. But what she's responding to is the mythology we've created over the last however many years, not to what the scriptures actually say. Now, I suspect that some people, for some reason, aren't going to like what I'm about to say, and I'm okay with that. What I'll challenge you to do, if you don't think I'm going in the right direction, if it doesn't agree with the way you think, well, go to the scriptures and see for yourself. If the Bible disagrees with me, then completely reject my proposal, because in that case, I'm certainly wrong. But if it is in this book, I'd urge you to pay attention and ask yourself whether or not Christians have been telling what Paul might call cunningly devised fables. Look, it's hard enough to be a Christian in the post-Christian world without believers adding to the pile of things that skeptics like to criticize. I know, I'm never going to convince everybody. But at least I'd like the discussion to center around the facts and not the fiction. So with that in mind, let's ask the question again. How long does hellfire burn? Again, listen very carefully to what it actually says in that passage we just read from Revelation 20. It says, fire came down from heaven and consumed them. It doesn't say torture. It doesn't say God plagued them with unending pain. It says the fire consumed them. As in, there's nothing left. What the Bible actually teaches, and what the earliest church believed, is that the fire consumes what is evil, and then it goes out. And I know that's going to irritate some people who, for some reason, want the fire to burn forever and ever and ever without end. They kind of think of it in terms of balancing the ledger. If the people in God's kingdom are going to live forever and ever, and that's true, well, then why shouldn't that be true on the other side of the coin for the wicked? It's just that it's not what the Bible says. And I know, I'm opening a giant can of worms here, and I've only got a few minutes to explain myself. So again, if you can swing it, drop by our website, VOP.com, and look for this book, Draining the Sticks, where I'll lay out the biblical case in a lot more detail. And again, I can assure you, I am a born-again, grace-based, Bible-believing Christian, I really am. And for that reason, I want to be absolutely certain that what I believe is actually biblical. Because A, this book is the final court of appeal for Christians, and B, maybe we've been teaching something that isn't true. And you know, it wouldn't be the first time we've done that. The Bible clearly says the fire consumes these people, and then it's over. And just to make sure that we're not lifting a biblical statement out of its context, let's go on a little tour of the Bible to see if that's what it actually says. Let's go over to Malachi chapter 4. Now pay attention to this. It says, "For behold, the day is coming, burning like an oven, when all the arrogant and all evildoers will be stubble." So what's stubble? It's very dry grass left over after the harvest. It's grass stumps. And that burns very quickly. It continues. "The day that is coming shall set them ablaze, says the Lord of hosts, so that it will leave them neither root nor branch." So in other words, there's nothing left. The people don't scream in agony throughout the ceaseless ages of eternity. In fact, it continues down in verse 3. It says, "And you shall tread down the wicked, for they will be ashes under the soles of your feet on the day when I act, says the Lord of hosts." So, of course, when does something turn to ashes?
Well, that's when the fire goes out. And this is the pattern we find all the way through the Bible. I mean, here's another reference from Psalm.

0: 21. It says, your hand will find out all your enemies. Your right hand will find out those who hate you. You will make them as a blazing oven when you appear. The Lord will swallow them up in his wrath, and fire will consume them. Now, that's pretty unmistakable language. These people aren't tortured, they're consumed. And if you'll pardon the horrible pun, I'm just getting warmed up. So stay tuned, and I'll be right back after this.
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0: Just before the break, we were searching our way through the Bible to see what God says about the way that hellfire works. And the thesis we've got on the table right now is that hellfire just doesn't burn forever. We know that it happens at the end of the world, and we know that it burns here on the surface of the earth. That much has been crystal clear from the pages of the Bible. Now we're exploring the possibility that this final fire is not meant to torture people, but to eliminate evil for all time. Just listen to what it says in Psalm 37. It says, but the wicked will perish. The enemies of the Lord are like the glory of the pastures. They vanish like smoke. They vanish away. In other words, there's nothing left except for smoke and ashes. Listen to what it says over in Psalm 145. This is verse 20. The Lord preserves all who love him, but all the wicked he will destroy. It doesn't say that God will torture the wicked. It says he's going to destroy them. And that's a completely different thing. And you'll remember, Jesus said that hellfire was designed not for us, but for fallen angels. So now listen to this fascinating statement from the book of Ezekiel, where God is speaking to Lucifer himself. And this is from the vantage point of the very end, where God is looking back on what just happened. It says, so I brought fire out from your midst. It consumed you, and I turned you to ashes on the earth in the sight of all who saw you. All who know you among the peoples are appalled at you, and you have come to a dreadful end and shall be no more forever. So think about that. I mean, this idea that Satan somehow works for God torturing the wicked, it's complete nonsense. You're not going to find it in the Bible. Go and try and find it. I mean, why in the world would a fallen angel, who's ultimately responsible for all the pain that's happened in this world, why would he get to live forever running a little kingdom of his own? The answer is, according to the Bible, he doesn't. He's destroyed, turned to ashes, and he never comes back. Look, I know a lot of you are still going to believe the Bible is just a book of myths like the myths of the Greeks, but if you're going to criticize the Christian faith, at least do it honestly and deal with the real content of the Bible. And yeah, I understand that Christians have been preaching medieval folklore as if it's biblical. But let's get back to the text itself, and at least let's have an honest discussion. And I know what some of you are thinking right now. I mean, what about that parable about the rich man and Lazarus? That's clearly a story where the rich man goes to hell and it happened 2,000 years ago. Did it? Let's remember, this is a parable. It's not a literal story. Jesus is speaking to the Pharisees who'd been dabbling in some of the pagan syncretism that came out of the city of Alexandria. And he used a familiar story that resembled the things they taught to make an important point. I mean, just look at the chapters that lead up to that parable in the Gospel of Luke. A lot of them start with the phrase, there was a certain man, and then it's followed by a very clear parable. And in Luke chapter 16, the story begins precisely the same way, like all the other parables leading up to it. If we had more time today, we could unpack this more carefully, but for now, I'll just encourage you to go and read it again and ask yourself, what are the implications if this is actually a literal story? If it is, you end up with all kinds of absurdities, like the possibility that people living in heaven can have conversations with people being tortured in hell. And pay attention to the audience for that story. It's the Pharisees, who are pretty sure they have an ironclad guarantee that they have non-revocable tickets to the kingdom of heaven. And so Jesus picks an unclean man, a man covered with sores who sits under the table with the dogs, hoping for just a few crumbs to fall and feed him. By contrast, the rich man is dressed in the colors of royalty and refers to Abraham as his father. This parable is a warning to the Pharisees that if they don't get their act together, they're going to lose everything. And when you compare this parable to the language of Mark chapter 7, it becomes immediately obvious what Jesus is saying, because in Mark 7, a Gentile woman comes and asks Jesus for help. And he uses that as an opportunity to expose the horrible attitude of his own people. Mimicking everybody's expectations, Jesus said, "It is not right to take the children's bread and throw it to the dogs." And look at how she answers. "But she answered him, 'Yes, Lord. Yet even the dogs under the table eat the children's crumbs.'" The story of the rich man and Lazarus, it's a reference to the fact that the gospel was about to go to the Gentiles, and it's a warning to the Pharisees that they were about to lose their status and change places with the Gentiles they despised. I'll be right back after this.
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2: 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It's Authentic with Sean Boonstra and the Voice of Prophecy.
0: Look, I know some of you are probably experiencing a little cognitive dissonance now, because the ideas I just presented from the Bible contradict a lot of what you were taught growing up. And I know that some of you are thinking about those passages that seem to say that hellfire goes on forever and ever without end. But why don't you go back and have another look? For example, Mark chapter 9 talks about a fire that will never be quenched. And we think that means it never goes out. But then compare it with Jeremiah 17, verse 27, where God says Jerusalem would be burned with unquenchable fire when the Babylonians came. Apparently, in the Bible, unquenchable refers to a fire that you and I can't quench. We can't put it out until it's finished burning. I mean, that's exactly what happened in Jerusalem. Or consider Matthew 25, where Jesus talks about everlasting fire. Then compare it to the book of Jude, which tells us that Sodom and Gomorrah were burned with eternal fire. And ask yourself, are those cities still on fire right now? Well, no, obviously not. The fire was eternal because the results are eternal. Those cities are never coming back. Well, but wait a minute, what about that passage that says the wicked are in the fire forever and ever? Well, you got to remember, the Bible is its own best interpreter. If you read the whole book, you discover what the people who wrote that actually meant. Compare it to the book of Jonah chapter 2, where it says that Jonah was in the belly of the fish forever. And then you realize it simply means till the job is finished, till the point's been made. You have to let the Bible define its own terms instead of reading our modern ideas into the text. And when you do that, you'll discover that it speaks about everlasting punishment, not everlasting punishing. Those are two different things. It's telling us that God is going to bring a permanent end to sin and suffering, and it's never, ever going to come back. It's the results that are eternal, not the pain. Look, if you open your Bible and find out I'm wrong, I'm okay with that. You stick with your Bible. All I really want to do is urge you to take the Bible and read it for yourself, and read the whole thing, all of it, because you owe it to yourself to see what it actually says and what it doesn't. God has promised to eliminate suffering forever, and that wouldn't be true if somewhere out there he still had children writhing in agony. Just consider the most famous verse of the Bible. "For God so loved the world that he gave his only begotten Son, that whoever believes in

0: him should not perish, but have everlasting life. It doesn't say that God spares us from everlasting torture. He saves us from perishing. There it is. I mean, there it is in the scriptures, as plain as the nose on your face. It says, perish. And at the end of the day, if you don't want God, you'd be miserable in his kingdom anyway. And if God just abandoned you and left you in this place forever, pain and suffering would never end. So God has a permanent solution, which he only implements after asking you to accept the gift of salvation. Thanks for joining me this week. I'm Sean Boonstra, and this has been Authentic.
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0: Welcome to Sabbath School, brought to you by It Is Written. Glad you're joining us today. We are looking at how we can grow in a relationship with God. And this week in lesson number 9 of 13, we are looking at sin, the gospel, and the law. A fascinating subject. Let's begin with prayer. Father, we ask that you'll continue to be with us as we study more about how we can grow in our relationship with you. Please bless our time together today, we ask, and we thank you in Jesus' name. Amen.
1: Amen.
0: We're grateful also to have the author of this quarter's Sabbath School lesson with us. That's Nina Atchison. She is a curriculum specialist and an author. Nina, welcome back.
1: Thank you so much.
0: So we're on a 13-week journey here. We're now on week number 9. Mm-hmm. So we're kind of getting into the final bits and pieces where we're going to pull it all together. But this week is a very important one: sin, the gospel, and the law. So let's begin by talking about sin. Why is sin so significant when it comes to having a growing, vibrant, healthy relationship with God?
1: Without a doubt, sin is the greatest obstructor in having a close relationship with God. So of course, sin is that anything which separates us from having a close connection with God. And really, we talked about pride a few weeks ago,

0: selfishness, you know, this is really where a lot of sin originates. And Satan's goal is for us to be so completely sin-filled, that we'll be separated from God forever. And sin is really serious. I wonder if we perhaps don't talk about it enough. It's a serious topic. It's a heavy topic. Without Jesus and the gospel and Jesus' saving grace, having sin in our lives means that we will be separated from God forever. So it's a very significant topic when it comes to having a relationship with God. Sin will it hurts us, it deceives us, it destroys us, and as I said, it will eventually keep us from the God of the universe forever. So our battle against sin and self is perhaps the greatest battle that all of us ever face, and it has eternal implications. If we read Isaiah 59 verses 1 and 2, we read about this very point. It says, "Behold, the Lord's hand is not shortened that it cannot save, nor is his ear heavy that it cannot hear." So for me, this is encouraging because it says, even though we sin, God still reaches out. He still hears us when we cry out to him. He reaches out and wants to save us. But in verse 2, it says, "But your iniquities have separated you from your God, and your sins have hidden his face from you so that he will not hear." So I think what this is saying is that if we choose to remain in our sin, if we choose not to accept the grace of Christ, God cannot help us. It's a serious matter. We can't get rid of sin by ourselves. It makes me think of people throughout history, such as Martin Luther, who tried to chastise himself or do certain things to climb upstairs on his knees or do certain things to try to purge himself of sin. And others have gone to extreme measures to try to rid their bodies and their minds and their souls of sin. Some people even try to remove themselves from society so there'll be no temptations. Of course, we know that we cannot do that. We cannot, of our own efforts, ever remove sin from our lives. Every person, every day, sins. We sin every day through our thoughts, our motives, our actions, and our words. We hurt people. We hurt God. And so the enemy of souls tries to weaken us. He knows the areas that are the buttons to push to make us surrender and give into sin, sinful habits and choices. And yet we know that through Jesus' example, that when we are tempted, we can use the word of God to fight the enemy. And we should remember too that temptation is not sin. Jesus was tempted, but he didn't sin.
1: Yeah, big difference there. And sometimes if we feel we've been tempted, we've already, you know, fallen. No, there's a difference. You know, if the temptation comes and we simply give it to God and let it go by, then by the grace of God, we're fine. It's when we pause and think about it and dwell on it and so forth, that's where we get ourselves in trouble. You know, this passage in Isaiah 59 it's very profound. It says your iniquities or your sins have separated you from your God, and your sins have hidden his face from you so that he will not hear. It makes a whole lot of sense because God is the source of life.
0: Yes.
1: And so if we are harboring sin and sin separates us from God, it's not just that sin separates us from God, it's that sin separates us from the source of life.
0: Exactly.
1: And so how can we continue, how can we have eternal life if we're choosing to separate ourselves from the very source of that life? So we live in a world today that doesn't talk too much about sin. Mm. In fact, it talks very little about sin. Mm. It's a very heavy topic. It's a very significant topic. But society today tries increasingly, I think, to avoid this topic and kind of adopts this idea that anything is really permissible. As long as you're not hurting anyone is kind of the mantra that I often hear. Mm-hmm. But that's not so much the case. How does the Bible describe sin and why is it so serious for us?
0: In Romans 3 verse 20, the Bible describes sin in this way. Therefore, by the deeds of the law, no flesh will be justified in his sight, for by the law is the knowledge of sin. So it's actually the law of God that we understand what sin is. And of course, the Bible in various passages, and we'll look at a few in a moment, describe in more detail what sin is. We also see in 1 John 3 verse 4 that the Bible describes sin as being a transgression of God's law. So it's the law. The law is in some ways like us putting on a pair of glasses and helping us to see our lives for what they are, to see sin clearly, what's around us. Or it's like looking in a mirror. You know, sometimes I guess an analogy could be if I eat a big chocolate cake, I think, oh, quick, no one's looking, and I eat it, and it's all over my face. And I don't know it's on my face. If the chocolate cake represents sin, and I look in a mirror, and then I see the sin all over me. So the mirror is like, so the law is, it helps us to recognize the sin in our lives. It brings clarity and it brings conviction about our lives and our characters. Of course, we have the Ten Commandments in Exodus 20, written by God's own finger. And we also have Jesus, who affirmed the greatest commandment in Mark 12, verse 30 and 31. It says, "And you shall love the Lord your God with all your heart, with all your soul, with all your mind, and with all your strength. This is the first commandment. And the second is like it, is this: you shall love your neighbor as yourself. There is no other commandment greater than these." So Jesus, of course, affirmed that the law was not done away with, and that the entire Bible cohesively affirms that the law of God is forever, it's steadfast, it's continuing. The law is all about relationships, our relationship with God and our relationship with one another. And really, God gave us the law to safeguard our relationship with Him. And we're talking about growing in a relationship with God. So the law safeguards how can we grow in that relationship with God. It sheds light on our own characters and on the sin in our lives. Of course, Satan has tried to distort the law. And I think we probably all know some Christians even that disdain the law. They think that it's legalistic to keep the law. And yet we know that in 1 John 5 verse 3, the Bible tells us, "For this is the love of God that we keep His commandments, and His commandments are not burdensome." So it really depends, I think, how we understand God's character. The law is a reflection of His character. When we understand God's character, we'll see the law as a beautiful reflection of what's important to God, and it won't be burdensome to us.
1: Yeah, I think you hit on something really important right there. As we look at the description, the Bible description of God and the Bible's description of His law, the same adjectives are used to describe both. Some have said it's a transcript of His character. It shows us who He is. If you want to know what God is like, look at His law. Mm. It tells you what He holds dear. It tells you the things that He appreciates, the things that He doesn't appreciate. It gives you a clear picture of who He is. And what He's ultimately trying to do is to give us opportunities to reflect His character in our own lives.
0: Yes.
1: So if we find ourselves in opposition to His law, or in other words, 1 John 3, 4, sin is the transgression of the law or the breaking of the law. If we find ourselves constantly doing that, our reflection of His character is being marred. And that's being seen by others in the world. And so their view of God is being distorted as a result of our choices to live our lives contrary to His law, contrary to His character. Now, of course, you and I both know we can't do that ourselves. We don't have the ability to grit our teeth and pull ourselves up by our bootstraps and live right. That doesn't work. Mm-hmm. But by God's grace, He can give us the strength and the power if we let Jesus sit on the thrones of our hearts to do that.
0: Yes.
1: And
0: yes.
1: So that's the key. I'm not sure which one to use there, but that's what helps that to happen, is having Him an integral part of that.
0: Absolutely. And we are called to be a holy people, His chosen people. And I do agree wholeheartedly that it's really just about loving His character, because when we love Him, We will want to love the things that he loves. It will be a natural response to want to obey his law.

0: law and want to reflect his character to those around us.
1: Absolutely. Nina, I want to go to Mundy's lesson for a moment. You talk about some different strongholds, some barriers to us growing in Christ. I don't know that we're going to have time to unpack everything before we go to break, but what are some of these strongholds and how can we overcome them in Jesus? Maybe we'll touch on this, then we'll go to break, then we'll come back and unpack it a little bit more. Talk with me a little bit about some of these strongholds.
0: There are certain passages in the Bible that list some strongholds, and we will look at one of them after the break. But on Monday's lesson, I speak about a few areas that I think are quite natural for us to just fall into these sinful tendencies, such as self-reliance, and that's the first point, like Samson. Being proud, which we've already talked about in a previous week, having lust in our hearts. Of course, that's something that others don't see, but it can eventually play out in our actions. And that really is a substantial barrier that can bring a lot of guilt to a lot of people. Being critical and judgmental of others. I wonder how often we think about that, our critical spirits, whether it might be just through looking at something we see online, on social media even, and thinking, oh, look at that person. Even just those little thoughts that come into our minds, being judgmental of leadership. Hating our enemies. Do we harbor those feelings of hatred and resentment? And Jesus speaks to all of these, and I've had Bible verses listed on Monday's lesson that address this. And the final one I included was anger. Do we feel angry? Do we allow anger to kind of build up in our souls, and do we respond aggressively? I mean, all of the Bible says that all of these are sins. And of course, there are other sins. We'll look at some other lists when we come back. But I think these more subtle, potentially subtle sins that others don't see, they really do erode our relationship with God in quite substantial ways. So I think it's helpful for us all to pause and say, Lord, these ungodly traits, that am I allowing them to creep into my heart and to take harbor? And how are they affecting the relationships with others and with my God?
1: This is something that we need to unpack even a little bit more when we come back from the break. But before we go to the break, if somebody wants to dig more deeply into this subject, there's a companion book that they can pick up. Share with us a little bit about that companion book.
0: There is indeed. The companion book is Growing in a Relationship with God. It's on the same title as the quarterly, written by Heather Quintana. The chapters in the book mirror the chapters in the quarterly, and they go into more details. And I know this will be a blessing to any of our viewers who would like to read more on these topics.
1: To pick that book up, just go to itiswritten.shop. Again, itiswritten.shop. You'll find the companion book to this quarter's Sabbath School lesson right there, and it will be a blessing to you. We're going to come back in just a moment as we continue looking at sin, the gospel, and the law. We'll be right back.
2: I'm in the Bahamas. It's a slice of paradise, really. And as beautiful as it is, it's a place with a colorful past. Once upon a time, the Bahamas was a haven for pirates. Blackbeard sailed these waters. Pirates lived, or live, outside the law. They are lawless. And the fact is, they were thieves, murderers. This isn't a game. We still see lawlessness today. The battle is real. Undoubtedly, you've experienced it. You might be caught in the middle of it now. Can you see yourself in that picture, doing the things that you know you should not? See yourself in that picture? You want a way out of lawlessness? You want a way out of slavery to the old life? Jesus is that way. Lawless. Watch now on It Is Written TV.
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1: Welcome back to Sabbath School. We're looking at sin, the gospel, and the law as it relates to our growing relationship with God. Nina, before we went to break, we were talking a little bit about some of the strongholds that often prevent us from growing in our

0: relationship with God, ways that sin works its way into our lives. Unpack that a little bit more for us.
1: In the Bible, there are various passages that actually unpack this issue a little more with some specific lists, I guess we could say, that describe the sins in our lives that we can so easily ignore. One of these lists is in Galatians 5:19-21. Let's read that one first.
0: Now the works of the flesh are evident, which are adultery, fornication, uncleanness, lewdness, idolatry, sorcery, hatred, contentions, jealousies, outbursts of wrath, selfish ambitions, dissensions, heresies, envy, murders, drunkenness, revelries, and the like, of which I tell you beforehand, just as I also told you in time past, that those who practice such things will not inherit the kingdom of God. Now, that's a pretty exhaustive list there.
1: Yeah, it is. There's another list that is similar. It has a few extra extra sins that Paul lists in Romans 1:29, and we don't have time to read that list today as well, but it really does cause us, I think, to read this slowly and to consider, which of these areas do I naturally gravitate to or fall into? What are the temptations in my life? There's another passage in Proverbs 6:16-19, and let me read this to us. It says, "These six things the Lord hates, yes, seven are an abomination to him: a proud look, a lying tongue, hands that shed innocent blood, a heart that devises wicked plans, feet that are swift in running to evil, a false witness who speaks lies, and one who sows discord among brethren." And so we do see the Bible outlines in multiple places, really examples of what it means to break the law, the Ten Commandments, and really what it means to not love the Lord and not love our neighbors. Jesus also warns that when we do fall into these sins, in Mark 9, he actually gives us some advice. He says, it's better to cut off your hand than to keep doing these, or cut off your leg, or pluck out your eye. That's how serious Jesus sees sin. It's better to do those things than not to inherit eternal life. And so I think it's important for us to pause to realize the seriousness of sin. And I guess we could consider, have our viewers asked God to remove sins from our lives because we realize that they are putting a barrier in our relationship with him? And have we thought about the devastating consequences of sins in our lives? It's a serious, important question to grapple with.
0: And I'm glad we're spending some time this week delving into it. And by God's grace, this won't be the end of your delving into it. This subject, just as each of the subjects that we're covering this quarter, one that certainly should call us to deeper and further study. Nina, we're talking about sin, we're talking about the gospel, we're also talking a little bit about the law. The topic of the law, even in Christian circles today, is often misunderstood. What is it about this subject that gets Christians, what's the right word I want to use here, enthusiastic on one direction or the other on the law? Some say, yes, we need to keep the law, absolutely, and others say, the law's been done away with, it's been nailed to the cross, don't worry about it so much anymore, don't be legalistic. Why is the law misunderstood?
1: Well, we already mentioned that love is at the very center of the law. God's character is reflected through the law. And I think people sometimes don't connect the law to the gospel. I think that's a common mistake that people make. We also need to remember that the law does not save us, the law does not forgive us, the law does not justify us, but what the law should do is to point us to Christ who does those things, to point us to the fact that we need a Savior. And so the gospel should always be connected to the law. And when it's not, I think that's when people misunderstand it. That's when they don't want to think about it, or they feel as though it's legalistic. But when we connect the gospel and we know that the law really is just a way of pointing us, pointing out why we need Jesus, it becomes so helpful and so such a blessing to us. I think really that Jesus does the work, but he gives us the law as a gift to point us to realize that we need his gift of grace.
0: The old song comes to mind.

0: and they need a little bit of encouragement. What would you give, what kind of encouragement, hope would you give to someone who knows that sin is separating them from God, from having that relationship that they want? What kind of hope can you offer?
1: I think the thing we need to remember is that we all sin. You sin, I sin, we sin every day. We cannot live a sinless life, and we need Jesus to help us. I really love what Romans 3 verse 23 says. For all have sinned and fall short of the glory of God. But then it goes on to say in verse 24, being justified freely by his grace through the redemption that is in Christ Jesus. I mean, this is just great news, because we can't do anything other than say, Jesus, I accept your gift of grace. I can't get rid of the sin in my life. I need your help, and reach out our hands, accept that gift, and allow him to do his work. But really, we do need to repent. So repentance is the first step, and really genuine repentance, which we actually are talking about in next week's lesson. It's the focus, repentance and forgiveness. We know that sin separates, but repentance restores because of the grace that Jesus offers us. I think we all need to remember that grace is greater than sin. Grace is stronger than sin. In Romans 5, verse 20, we read another beautiful passage. Moreover, the law entered that the offense might abound, but where sin abounded, grace abounded much more. So we can claim this promise when we feel tempted. We all feel tempted. When we feel tempted, we can say, Lord, I know your grace is stronger than sin. It's stronger than temptation. We can claim scripture. We can claim the promises. We know the devil will flee. And so I think oftentimes it is about recognizing, oh, I'm feeling tempted. I'm going back to this familiar sin that so easily tries to ensnare me. The enemy is attacking me. We can pause, we can remove ourselves from that temptation and flee to the arms of our Savior. So no matter our sin, we need to remember that God offers grace to you, to me, to you, Eric. And what a gift that is. It's just a profound, the most extraordinary gift that Jesus could give us. And I really just want to appeal to our viewers today to accept that gift of grace. It's Jesus is offering it to all of us today, and we can choose this gift of grace, and this will help us in our growing relationship with him. We need his grace. We need that robe of righteousness to be placed around us.
0: So sin unquestionably separates us from God, from the source of life. Maybe, probably, you have felt that discomfort. When you choose to go the wrong direction, you sense that something is wrong. When that happens, just remember this, the devil is stronger than you are. And if you try to fight that yourself, you're going to lose. Sooner or later, the truth is he's just stronger than you are. In order to combat that, in order to end up victorious, in order to end up on the right side of things in the end, you need to enlist someone on your side who is stronger than the devil is. That person is not you. That person is Jesus. If you call out to him, he will help you. He will give you strength. He will give you forgiveness. He will give you life. If we confess our sins, he is faithful and just to forgive us our sins and to, here's a great word, cleanse us from all unrighteousness. Not just some, but all unrighteousness. If you want to experience that cleansing, if you want to experience that victory, if you want to experience that peace that passes all understanding, turn your eyes upon Jesus. Look full in his wonderful face. He wants to give you that peace. He wants to give you that strength. He wants to give you that victory. He wants to give you ultimately that glory that comes from being with him. So this week we've been looking at sin, the gospel, and the law. If by any chance you happen to have missed

previous presentations, previous lessons. 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We're looking at how to grow in a relationship with God. 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

0: Our world is facing a global mental health crisis. Over 200 million people across this planet suffer from internet and social media addiction. More than half of all students have said social media made them feel less confident about themselves. Teens who spend 5 hours or more a day on their devices are 70% more likely to have a risk factor for suicide. Over 90% of parents think social media is having a negative impact on their children's mental health. In fact, the Surgeon General suggests adding a warning label that states, social media can be toxic to the mental health of young people. 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

0: sit quietly with grace and let it work its slow, substantial change. Nothing is more common for those whose hearts have been divinely warmed than to pledge themselves to new, exacting duties. We'll read our Bibles for an hour each day, pray for all our friends and even for some enemies, tell unconverted colleagues, neighbors, even strangers, of their task to do as we have done. We move at hyperspeed as if to make up for the months, the years, when we ourselves were unresponsive to the gospel. But what we need, and what our friends and enemies much need, is that we answer the first call of grace. Be still and know that I am God. Our rush to vow new righteous duties, work new holy deeds, and tell what we have only started to experience is often just another act of foolish self-atonement. Heaven wisely urges us to quiet. This is what the Sovereign Lord, the Holy One of Israel, says: only in returning to me and resting in me will you be saved. In quietness and confidence is your strength. Grace received always grows into grace well lived. But beware of pledging your good deeds until you've more fully learned all that the Lord has kindly done for you. And stay in grace.
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2: Welcome to the Mercy Minute with CEO Dr. Michelle White.
3: Two brothers had been born with club feet, a condition that left their feet twisted inwards. Walking for these children is very hard. Each step holds pain. Surgery was the only thing that could heal them. But in their country, that was next to impossible to find. Instead, their family watched as the boys struggled to keep up with those around them. They feared that their world would remain limited to the steps they could endure. But when a Mercy ship sailed to their country, those fears faded. Suddenly, hope became alive. The brothers were able to receive treatment to correct their feet. As they recovered, something began to happen, something their family had almost stopped hoping for. Step by step, the boys began to walk without pain. Now the road ahead is bright and full of possibilities. In the words of their father, now they can do everything other children can do.
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0: If you have your Bible, please take it and turn to Daniel chapter 8. And we're going to look there at what took place in the life of Daniel at the end of the 8th chapter. The angel Gabriel had come, and Gabriel was explaining Daniel chapter 8 to Daniel. The heavenly messenger had explained the meaning of the ram, Medo-Persia, the meaning of the he-goat, Greece. He came down to a prophecy in Daniel 8:14, unto 2,300 days, then shall the sanctuary be cleansed. Now, God had told Daniel, the angel Gabriel, something. Look at Daniel chapter 8, verse 16. Daniel 8, verse 16. And I heard a man's voice between the banks of the Ulai who called and said, Gabriel, make this man understand the vision. So Jesus said something to Gabriel. What did he say to Gabriel? Make Daniel do what? Understand the vision. Now, when Gabriel has a message that comes from God, do you think Gabriel is going to be very persistent in following through on the instructions of God? So Gabriel begins to explain the vision to Daniel. He explains about the ram. He explains about the he-goat. He comes down to this long-time prophecy, the 2,300 days. And as Daniel is listening to the prophecy explained, Daniel 8, verse 27, and I, Daniel, fainted and was sick afterward. I arose and went about the king's business. I was astonished by the vision, but no one understood it. So did Gabriel accomplish his mission by the end of chapter 8? Did he accomplish it? How do you know he didn't accomplish his vision? Because it says nobody understood it, but in Daniel chapter 8, verse 17, Gabriel was commissioned to make this man do what? Understand it. But what portion of the vision did Daniel not understand? The time prophecy. Because was the ram explained in Daniel chapter 8? Yes. Was the he-goat explained in chapter 8? Yes. Did he begin to explain the 2,300 years? He began it, but Daniel didn't understand it, and Daniel what? Fainted. Now, what would you expect then in Daniel chapter 9? If Gabriel was told, make this man understand the vision, if Daniel doesn't understand it at the end of chapter 8, what would you expect in Daniel chapter 9? You'd expect Gabriel would come back and understand, make Daniel understand the vision. Now, here's the interesting thing. How many years took place between Daniel 8 and Daniel 9? 13 years. 13 years went by. Now you can imagine that Daniel, for 13 years, is wondering about the vision of Daniel chapter 8. Why did God allow so much time to go by? Have you ever prayed for something for a year, or for 5 years, or for 10 years, or for 12 years? Have you ever prayed for something and you have not had an immediate answer to your prayers? Does that happen sometime? One of the reasons God did not immediately answer Daniel's prayer is because Daniel, God wanted to reveal to you and to me persistence. The fact that we would earnestly seek him when we don't get immediate answers to our prayers. That we would not give up, but we would petition God. Another reason is this. God wanted to allow time to go by so that Daniel would see more eagerly and be more focused on the fulfillment of this prophecy. So time elapses. Daniel is concerned. He has not given up. And we come now to Daniel chapter 9, and we look there in the 9th chapter of the book of Daniel in verse 1. Now, the Bible does not tell us the day of Christ's second coming, but it does tell us when the time of the end begins. And we are going to see in this prophecy tonight one of the most amazing prophecies in all the Bible, because this prophecy actually predicts the exact date that Christ would be baptized. It predicts the exact date that Christ would be crucified. It predicts the exact date that the gospel would go to the Gentiles. And then it takes us down the stream of time and shows us a period of time that would be noted as the time of the end. This prophecy has led more people to accept the Christian faith than any other in Scripture. It's a prophecy that has silenced many skeptics because it is so mathematically exact and mathematically precise. But we begin with Daniel chapter 1. In the first year of Darius, the son of Ahasuerus, the lineage of the Medes, who was made king over the realm of the Chaldeans. So it's the first year of Darius. We know then something about the dating of this chapter. In the first year of his reign, which is approximately 538 AD, I, Daniel, understood by the books the number of years specified by the word of the Lord through Jeremiah the prophet. What does this text tell us about Daniel? If you just were reading the text, what would you know about Daniel from this text? That he reads the Bible. I've got a good student on the front row. My adults were wondering about that, but my young lady on the front row, that he reads the Bible. I, Daniel, understood by books the number of years specified by the word of the Lord through the Jeremiah the prophet. Did Daniel leave us a good example? Daniel was a Bible student. He was studying the prophecies of Jeremiah. Now, he was studying a specific prophecy of Jeremiah that he would accomplish 70 years in desolations of Jerusalem. So Daniel was concerned. He was studying the prophecies of Jeremiah, and Jeremiah had made a prediction that Israel would go into a 70-year captivity. So the Babylonians under Nebuchadnezzar attacked Jerusalem and took Daniel and his friends captive in the year 605. So if you take 605, you move 70 years forward, you come to approximately 535-536 AD. Darius begins to rule in 538. So what does Daniel know from Jeremiah's prophecy? He knows that Jeremiah's prophecy is coming to an end, doesn't he? Because he knows that the 70-year prophecy is going to run out within the next couple years. He knows that Jerusalem would be desolate for that 70 years. So Daniel is in captivity to Babylon. He now is an old man. He's been in captivity for at least 68 years. He went into captivity when he was about 17, so he's about 85. But he longs for his people to be able to go home. He longs for them to go back to Jerusalem. Have you ever traveled and been out of the country for any extensive period of time, and at times you long to go home? For a number of years, I lived in England. I was responsible for training pastors in about 17 countries and often traveled to the former Soviet Union during the days of communism. This was 1985 to 1990. And I can remember there would be times I would be alone. And I was alone in Yugoslavia. It was the winter. I was away from my family for over a month. I was negotiating, working with communist governments, trying to get religious freedom. And I remember I would walk down the streets of Belgrade, cold, freezing cold, with my coat wrapped around me. I wouldn't want to speak a word because they would know that I was an American. I didn't know a word of Yugoslavian at the time. I'd pull my hat down over my head, but I was staying in a church, sleeping on a little bed in this church day after day, week after week. And oh, I wanted to go home. I wanted to see my wife. I wanted to see my children. I wanted to go home. But I knew that for God, I needed to be there to try to open up opportunities for the preaching of the gospel. Once a year, my wife and I were able to come back to the United States, and we were able to come, and I would love to come back to the States to see my parents. They were getting older. You know, when you are away, there's nothing you want to do more than go home. Daniel was 85 years old. He knew that it would be too arduous a journey for him to travel those 1,500 miles from Babylon back to Jerusalem. But he saw young Jews growing up who never knew Jerusalem. He saw Jewish families and he wanted them to be able to go home. So it's the end of the prophecies and Daniel begins to pray and he gets on his knees and he begins to seek God. Daniel 9 verse 3. Then I set my face toward the Lord God to make my request by prayer and supplications with fasting and sackcloth and ashes. One of the great dangers when you study the prophecies of Daniel is this. You can get so involved in the numbers in the prophecies that you miss the spiritual lessons. And there's enormous spiritual lessons in Daniel's prayer. Then I set my face toward the Lord God to make my request by prayer. 13 years have gone by. He's longing to know the meaning of these 2,300 years. He's longing to understand this prophecy. And he gets on his knees and he begins to pray by prayer and supplication. He fasts. He puts on sackcloth. That means mourning and ashes. And I prayed to the Lord my God and made my confession and said, "Oh, great, oh Lord, great and awesome God." God is awesome, isn't he?
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0: God is awesome. And this is one of the most awesome prophecies in all the Bible. God is awesome. He knows the beginning from the ending. God is awesome. He knows the future from the past. Oh, great and awesome God. And he talks about God, and he says about God, who keeps his covenant and mercy with those who love him and with those who keep his commandments. God is a covenant-keeping God. When we study this prophecy tonight, we see that God is always on time. The purposes of God know no haste, or they know no delay. It's written in the law of Moses, all this disaster has come upon us, Daniel 9, verse 13. You can look at it there in your Bible. I'm summarizing Daniel's prayer. As it is written in the law of Moses, all this disaster has come upon us, yet we've not made our prayer before the Lord our God that we might turn from our iniquities and understand your truth. Daniel says, there's a law of cause and effect. Israel has rebelled against God. And as a result of that rebellion, disaster has come upon us, that we might turn from our iniquities and understand your truth. There are times in life that God allows us to face tragedy, not because he wants to afflict us with adversity, but sometimes God gets our attention in remarkable ways. As many of you know, for 14 years, I was the speaker director of It Is Written Television. It Is Written is an international television program shown around the world. About one in every 200 Americans watch it each week. And during that time, I had the privilege of doing many outstanding interviews. And one of the people that I interviewed was Johnny Erickson Tada. How many of you have ever heard of Johnny Erickson Tada? Johnny Erickson Tada is an amazing person. She has an international radio program that is world-renowned. When she was 17, she had a diving accident and she became paralyzed from her neck down. And so she could not feed herself. She could not button her blouse. She could, of course, not walk. She had to be cared for, couldn't comb her hair. And one day I was interviewing her. I was sitting in her studio. And she had these colored pencils in her mouth, and she was drawing. She could draw with these pencils and drew beautiful pictures. And I said to her, "Johnny, what's the most difficult thing about painting with those colored pencils in your mouth. And she said, take the pencil out of my mouth. I took it out of her mouth, and she said, the lousy taste of these pencils. She's just an amazing, amazing, incredible person, such an inspiration. Before her diving accident, she had been living a life as a teenager that I think she would say that she was not the most committed Christian. She was doing things that she knew were not right, not in harmony with God's will. And one day she came home from a date with a young man, 17 years old, and she felt badly about certain things that happened on that date. And she said that she got down on her knees and put her head on her bed and just wept and said, God, whatever it takes to turn me to you, whatever it takes to bring my life in harmony with your will, whatever that takes, I want to do it. It was just a month or so later that she dove into that shallow water and broke her neck. And she said it was that accident that gave her that sweet fellowship with Jesus that she just had longed for all of her life. It was that accident that drew her close to the Savior's heart. It was that accident that enabled her to listen to the voice of God and dedicate her life to a life of service. God wanted to reach Israel by prospering them. And God wants to reach you and me by prospering us. It's not God's intent that we suffer. But there are times in our lives that if God sees us drifting from Him, He will not cause but allow circumstances to come onto our lives that draw us closer and closer and closer to Him. I cannot tell you the times that I've been lecturing to thousands around the world, where I've talked to young people whose lives have gone in a direction that was contrary to God's will, but God has allowed certain circumstances to take place in their lives, like He did in Israel, so they might turn from their iniquities and understand God's truth. I would much rather have God prosper me and learn the lessons by being obedient in those times than having my heart drift from Him and facing the challenges of adversity. There is a law of cause and effect. When anyone knowingly and willingly turns their back on God, they forfeit God's divine blessing. Now, there are times that we live ignorantly outside of God's commandments, but there are times that if we turn willingly and knowingly from God, that we forfeit His blessings. Daniel says that we might turn from our iniquities and understand His truth. There's one thing you notice about Daniel's prayer. Daniel does not point his finger at the Israelites and say, that's what those Jews are doing. It serves them right that they're in captivity to Babylon. Daniel identified with the sins of Israel. Daniel sensed corporately that their sins were his sins. You know, it's a wonderful thing to admit that you've been wrong. It's a wonderful thing to unite with other people's hearts when they are confessing their sins and not stand back arrogantly and proudly as if you had not sinned. Daniel identified with the sins of Israel. The history of Israel is the history of a nation that God taught in deep sorrow because of their rebellion. God would have wanted to favor Israel and make them the head and not the tail. But as Daniel was praying, Daniel 9, verse 21, you need to see this in the text, Daniel 9, verse 21. Yes, while I was speaking in prayer, the man Gabriel, whom I had seen in the vision at the beginning, being caused to fly swiftly, touched me about the time of the evening offering. So did we look at Gabriel before in this chapter? Did we look at Gabriel? What did God commission Gabriel in Daniel 8, verse 16? Gabriel, make this man what? Understand the vision. But did Daniel understand it? Didn't understand it. Time passes, so Gabriel comes back to explain to Daniel the unexplained portion of vision. He being caused to fly swiftly, reach me about the time of the evening offering. So Gabriel is coming back to explain the vision. And he informed me and talked with me and said, "Oh, Daniel," read it with me, please, from the screen, "I have now come forth to give you a skill to understand." Daniel 8:16, he does not understand. Daniel 8:27, he faints before he understands. Daniel chapter 9, verse 22, Gabriel comes back and Gabriel makes this man understand the vision. Angels always accomplish their purposes. Isn't that good news? Angels always accomplish their purposes. So the angel Gabriel says in Daniel 8, verse 17, "Understand, O son of man, that the vision refers to the time of the end." So when does this vision of the 2300 days apply to what time? You know that because I told you, right? You know it. Why? Because in the Bible, right? Notice, "Understand, O man," that's what the Bible says, "for the vision appears to the time of the end." That's when this vision appears, according to Daniel 8. Now, Gabriel comes back to help Daniel understand the vision. The vision of the 2300 days applies to what period of time? The time of the end. But wait a minute. 2300 days doesn't take you down to the time of the end from Daniel's time, does it? 365 days in a year, it's a little more than 6 years. When you have symbols in prophecy, the time periods are symbolic. Now, when you read a day in the Bible, it's a day. You read, "And God created the earth in 6 days, rested the seventh," that's a literal day. But when you read a time prophecy, like in Daniel, for example, you read about a lion with eagle's wings. You ever go to the zoo and see a lion with eagle's wings? You ever see a leopard with four heads on it? No. You ever see this kind of dragon-like? No. So when prophecy is symbolic, like in Daniel and Revelation, the time periods are symbolic. So there's a consistent principle. So, and we studied that symbolism in the Bible. One prophetic day equals one literal what? Year. So let's see what we can learn. The angel Gabriel comes back to explain the meaning of the 2300 years. But to position us, to enable us to understand that, the angel Gabriel goes down the stream of time, explaining certain events that would take place. Daniel did not understand this vision about the time of the end. Daniel 8:27, he fainted, was sick. He was astonished at the vision. We read it, but nobody understood it. So, the angel Gabriel comes back. "At the beginning of your supplication, the command went out, and I've come to tell you. For you are greatly beloved, therefore consider the matter." Daniel 9:23, consider what matter? The 2300 years. And understand the vision. What vision? The vision of Daniel chapter 8 that you did not understand.
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0: Don't you like this expression in Daniel chapter 9 when Gabriel speaks to Daniel in verse 22, "He informed me," notice verse 23, "at the beginning of your supplications, the command went out, I've come to tell you, you are greatly beloved." As you and I are on our knees praying, asking God to solve a perplexing problem that we cannot understand, a mystery that for us has been sealed for years, as we're on our knees praying, as we're on our knees crying to God, as our hearts are strangely warmed, and God says, "You are greatly beloved. I will not leave you in doubt any longer. You are greatly beloved." There, as we pray, we feel our hearts warmed. There, as we pray, we sense the presence of God. We sense God speaking to us, saying to us, "You are greatly beloved." What a wonderful expression. The God of the universe looks down upon you and upon me and tells us how valuable we are to him. You're greatly beloved. For you're greatly beloved, therefore consider the matter. Understand the vision.

Hi, this is Johnny Erickson Tata of Johnny and Friends. And one of the greatest resources we have as Christians is the ability to pray. Sometimes knowing that someone else is standing with you during a difficult time can make all the difference in the world. Well, let me invite you to contact Johnny and Friends or this station and let us know how we can pray for you. 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

0: Show of hands, please. How many of you love to exercise? Okay, keep your hands up. Keep your hands up, right? Let's see. Stanton, what do you like to do?
1: Burpees.
0: Burpees. Oh, all right, you win. Yes. All right, very good. Yes. Let's see. What do you like to do? Push-ups and sit-ups. You guys should get together. This is, yeah. Okay, very good, very good. Let's see here. Yes, what do you like to do?
2: Stairmaster.
0: Stairmaster. That's like, isn't this where you willingly like spend money so you can stand on a machine that you enjoy it though?
2: It's included in my tuition.
0: It's included in your tuition. That was a good response, wasn't that? That was excellent. Yes, yes, well done. Let's see. Okay, nobody exercises back here? Come on, somebody must. Yes, all right. Yes.
3: Walking and running.
0: Walking and running. You just have to admire that. Let's see. One more. Yes, Anna. What do you like to do?
4: Biking.
0: We are of a mind. I do enjoy biking. Yes. Now, I particularly like mountain biking. In fact, I can honestly say this. Mountain biking, or as we say in Michigan, moderate changes in elevation biking. Mountain biking is actually the only thing that I enjoy as an exercise for exercise's sake. Now, do you understand what I'm saying? In other words, I've always been a little bit of an oddball in that I appreciate stick and ball games, you know, volleyball, basketball, football, etc. But if you ask me to simply exercise for the sake of exercising, oh man, that's just work. I mean, there's enough work going on in my life already. Why would I need to do that? And the absolute worst form of exercise for me, just for the sake of exercise, is walking. Now, no offense to those of you who enjoy walking. If you love walking, by all means, keep doing it. I admire you. I tip my hat, okay, to you for walking. Keep doing it. Some of you need to walk more, okay? So no offense whatsoever. But if you ask me, like if I was just going to get exercise, walking would be dead last, okay? I mean, think about it. First of all, there's no rules. There are no fouls, okay? There are no nets. There are no goals. You're just walking, right? So a Sabbath afternoon walk, that's wonderful. If I'm going to go for a walk with my wife, that's beautiful. That's wonderful. But if I'm just going to go and exercise, walking just seems pointless. Okay. But did you know that it turns out, and if I read my Bible correctly, walking can not only be good for your body, but it can be tremendously good for your soul. Turn in your Bibles, please, to Luke chapter 24. Luke, the 24th chapter, and let's see, let's start at verse 13. Luke 24, verse 13. In the Red Pew Bible, which is somewhere near where you're sitting, it's page 712. Luke 24, beginning with verse 13, page 712. Let me give you a little background to where we're going to join up in this narrative. If we were to read earlier, in fact, just a few verses earlier, Jesus has completed what he came to do. He has been sent to trial. He has been crucified. He has died for the sins of the world. He's been laying in the grave. He has resurrected from the grave. And just hours later is when this story that we're going to look at today takes place. In my Bible, it is titled, The Road to Emmaus. Verse 13, this is what it says. Now that same day, two of them were going to a village called Emmaus, about 7 miles from Jerusalem. They were talking with each other about everything that had happened. As they talked and discussed these things with each other, Jesus himself came up and walked along with them, but they were kept from recognizing him. He asked them, "What are you discussing together as you walk along?" They stood still, their faces downcast. Pause there, please. Bible commentators have differing opinions on just what it was that caused Cleopas, as we're going to learn in just a few verses here. That was the name of one of these folk, Cleopas and his unnamed companion. Scholars are debating as to what was the cause of this blindness. How was it that they could not recognize Jesus? Now, some translations are a little slanted, and they'll make you think that this was kind of a supernatural thing. God shielded them from actually recognizing who Jesus was. It's possible, but honestly, it's completely unnecessary. And the simpler solution is almost certainly the correct one. The simpler solution is this. These two gentlemen were walking towards the end of the day, so the shadows were lengthening. It was getting darker, and both of these travelers were at one of the lowest points of their lives. In other words, their emotions were blinding them to the reality of the situation. Only a short time before, they had been ardent believers in Jesus and his ministry. They had thought that he was the promised Messiah, but now, now they were in the depths of despair, and weighed down with grief and disappointment and their total acceptance of the assumed fact that Jesus was indeed dead. And therefore, whoever this new fellow traveler was, he could not be the Jesus that everybody now knew was just another dead supposed prophet. Never mind the fact that he might have even looked a little bit similar to Jesus. Their emotions would not allow them the conclusion. And thus we come to a bizarre reality. These men did not know that this was Jesus walking with them. Which to me brings up a fairly challenging question. How often have we assumed that God is absent when actually he is right there with us? I mean, it's easy to be hard on these two travelers, isn't it? Wow, man, if we'd been there, we would have certainly recognized that was Jesus. How could you possibly miss him? Really? Really? How often have we assumed that God is absent when actually he is right there with us? You know, we're called to reflect on Scripture when we read it, and I hope that you do. I mean, there may be some excuses occasionally to hurry on through a text, but by and large, we are to stop and to think, to put ourselves into the story, to imagine, you know, what would it have been like to hear these things, to see these things. And when I do that, this story is nothing less than astonishing. Here is Jesus. I mean, this is the real deal now. This is Jesus Christ, the risen Savior, author of creation, the one who has spoken worlds into existence, most powerful being in the universe. Remember, later on, he would say, all authority in heaven and on earth has been given to me. So this is it. This is the omnipotent, omniscient, almighty God himself. He is literally walking personally, actually in the flesh, next to these guys, and they don't even know it. And I ask again, how often have we assumed that God is absent when actually he is right there with us? You know, the truth is that we are every bit as human as those two travelers were that day to Emmaus. The truth is that we too are often blinded by our emotions. We too can feel overwhelmed by the darkness, maybe hours of darkness, days, weeks, months, sometimes years, and we too can despair of Jesus helping us. Perhaps we get distracted. You know, this bustling campus. You know, we're in a mild little break here that they call summer break, but there's still lots of stuff happening. During the school year, you get very busy indeed, and 1,000 details in life or the complexities of the situations that we face, in the midst of those things, we can lose sight of Christ's presence. And then, of course, there are those times, well, present company accepted, we're all okay. But I've heard that there are people who actually get themselves into difficult situations. Can you imagine? They do something wrong. They go into sin. They go into confusing situations. They make bad mistakes, right? And it's on them And they are certain, therefore, that God is going to just let them ride this one out on their own. It's almost as though they believe God is saying, you broke it, you bought it. You take care of this. And whatever the case is, they and we often look around and we see the darkness and we decide that this is a much too unlikely of a place to find the power of God working on our behalf, much less to find his actual presence in. And I would just ask, is that you? Are you feeling that apparent separation? If so, then I would encourage you to hear the truth, because this truth is both comforting and transformative. Here it is. Whether or not we feel that Jesus is present with us in our struggles has absolutely nothing to do with whether or not he is. I'll say it again. Whether or not we feel that Jesus is present with us in our struggles has absolutely nothing to do with whether or not he actually is. Because you see, God is not a feeling, God is a fact. There's a tremendous distinction between those two, is there not? In fact, God is a brute fact. Do you know what that means? I don't mean brute as in the, you know, cruel and harsh and wrong. Brute fact as in he just is. You can imagine and think otherwise. Many people do in the world, but that doesn't mean he doesn't exist. He is present. God is not a feeling. God is a fact. Now, it is true. You can attempt to flee from God. That is true. You can do that. Jesus is a gentleman. He's not going to come in where he's not wanted. You can do your best to shut God out of your life. But the hound of heaven will still come looking for you, not out of malice or revenge, but out of love. The good shepherd calling, pleading, inviting you to return. So for anyone listening right now who doesn't feel God's power or presence and the night is coming on and the path seems increasingly dark, you need to know, hear it and hear it well, Jesus is on your road

to Emmaus. He is gently calling you to pause, to reflect, and to realize afresh that he is right there. You see, it was God himself who long ago said the words, I will never leave you nor forsake you. It was Jesus himself who said, and surely I am with you always, even to the end of the age. And it was God speaking through the Apostle Paul later on. He pointed out, nothing in all creation can separate us from the love of God, which is in Jesus Christ, our Lord. Jesus is near. And because of that, sooner or later, everything is going to be okay. Let's continue with the story. Have you ever wondered how Jesus felt about this unusual moment of anonymity? Again, we're to pause and to think, ponder, what would it have been like to hear and to see these characters in this story here? What did Jesus think about this anonymous moment? I mean, if we consider carefully, Jesus has spent most of the last 3.5 years being the most famous guy in Palestine, right? I mean, there's no rest from the crowds. Crowds followed him almost from the very beginning, right? There's always somebody there. There's never an unguarded conversation. Either there are friends that need counseling, mentoring, or there are enemies that need evasion, at least until the right time came, right? But now, voila, there are two disciples of Jesus who have no idea that they are talking to Jesus. This almost sounds like fun, doesn't it? From a human perspective, this is also a little bit of a test, isn't it? I mean, these two travelers, they don't know Jesus. Jesus knows they don't know it's Jesus. Maybe now Jesus can find out what they really think of Jesus. This is a golden opportunity. Will these two hapless disciples pass the test? Well, in a tiny and thoroughly disappointing way, I know a little bit of how Jesus might have felt that evening. Many years ago, in fact, probably about 25 years ago, I was a young pastor at a camp meeting within 10,000 miles of here, and I got a call from the president of that conference, and he said, hey, I'm in a tight spot. Could you cover young adults here at camp meeting tomorrow evening because so-and-so isn't going to be able to make it? Now, so-and-so was a famous personage in Adventism. Even today, if I said his name, you would know who it was. And I don't remember why, he missed a flight or if he got sick or something like that, but whatever the case, he was not going to be present at camp meeting to speak to the young adults, and the conference president says, would you cover for him? And I'm like, sure, I'll do that for you. So the next night, I go to the venue where this meeting is going to take place. And I'm standing there in the lobby, it's about 20 minutes before start time, and the crowd's looking a little thin, you know. I see a gentleman come in the door, and they hand him a bulletin. This being camp meeting, this was a fresh bulletin, you know, each evening. And he looks at the bulletin, and you can tell the calculus that's going on in his mind. I mean, he came this evening. He was not a young adult, okay? But he came because this famous personage was going to be speaking, right? And now he looks, and he's like, well, who is this guy, right, you know? And he comes across the lobby. They're still looking puzzled. He sees me in a suit, and he assumes that I work there, okay? And so he says to me, who's speaking tonight? And I said, Shane Anderson is speaking tonight. Smile real big, you know. But I didn't tell him that I was Shane Anderson. Right? And he says, who's that? I thought so-and-so was going to be preaching tonight. And so I explained the situation and whatnot to him, and he looked very doubtful, but I looked at him, I smiled, and I said, so do you think you'll stay? And not gonna lie, in my youthful enthusiasm, I also added with a bigger smile on my face, I hear Anderson's a pretty good speaker. You know what I wanted him to do? Oh, that's great. Let me call my family. They can join me. All my relatives can be. He thought for about a microsecond, and he said, nah, never heard of him. Have a good

0: Good night. And he walked out the door.
1: Good.
0: Oh, you know. There is a risk with being anonymous sometimes. Right? For when people unknowingly tell you what they really think of you, it may not turn out like you had hoped. Okay? Right. Well, how did Jesus' anonymous test of his disciples pan out? Let's read about it. Verse 17. Jesus asked them, what are you discussing together as you walk along? They stood still, their faces downcast. Verse 18. One of them named Cleopas asked him, are you only a visitor to Jerusalem and do not know the things that have happened there in these days? What things? He asked. About Jesus of Nazareth, they replied. He was a prophet, powerful in word and deed before God and all the people. The chief priests and our rulers handed him over to be sentenced to death, and they crucified him. But we had hoped that he was the one who was going to redeem Israel. And what is more, it is the third day since all this took place. In addition, some of our women amazed us. They went to the tomb early this morning but didn't find his body. They came and told us that they had seen a vision of angels who said he was alive. Then some of our companions went to the tomb and found it just as the women had said, but him they did not see. Well, you know, if these disciples are passing this anonymous test, it's not by much. Right? I mean, they clearly know their facts about the recent events in Jerusalem, at least most of them, but they are also clearly and utterly disappointed and in complete disbelief in the promises of God surrounding Jesus Christ. They are discouraged, they are disappointed, and perhaps even a bit irritated with their seemingly ignorant fellow traveler. And into this canyon of doom and gloom and despair and profound sadness, how does Jesus, the embodiment of compassion and love, respond? Well, let's find out. Verse 25. Jesus said to them, "How foolish you are, and how slow of heart to believe all the prophets have spoken. Did not the Christ have to suffer these things and then enter his glory? And beginning with Moses and all the prophets, he explained to them what was said in all the scriptures concerning himself." You know, perhaps when they taught tact in public speaking, Jesus was sick that day. Okay? He just didn't get the memo about political correctness, right? I mean, this is quite a response, right? He is saying, in response to the great distress of these disciples, you are foolish and you are slow. That's encouraging, isn't it? It's a bright ray of sunshine through the gloom. Okay. And we have to ask the question, why? Why does Jesus answer this way? And you know, really, the answer is both cutting and healing all at once. Jesus answers this way because it was the truth. Now, to be clear, we should not see this particular instance in the ministry of Jesus as the answer to every despairing person you run into, okay? There are other times in Jesus' ministry where Jesus did not just jump right to the bottom line, where there was a more gentle approach to it. So obviously context matters here. But in this particular context, Jesus, the all-knowing God of love and compassion, knew the hearts and minds of Cleopas and his companion. Jesus knew that these were sincere followers, even though disappointed, and he knew that what they needed was not coddling, but a wake-up call, and so he tells them the truth. Basically, he says, you can do better than this. Jesus, undoubtedly, with a heart of love and a smile to match, does say to them, yes, you are being foolish, and you are being slow, and there is a much better way. And then he begins to tell them this, from using the scriptures here. In other words, Jesus is essentially saying that given that all God, that God is, his mighty power, his goodness, his love, his millennia worth of kept promises, his countless prophecies that have never failed, the fact that Christ embodied all that faithfulness and goodness and compassion, given all of that, there is no reason, Cleopas,

It's a famous text. Jesus said, "You shall know the truth." And how does it end? "And the truth shall set you free." And notice carefully here, truth is a person. You know, elsewhere, John 14, verse 6, Jesus said, "I am the way and the truth," right? So truth is a person, capital P, the person of Jesus, and truth is also factual information. And in saying, "You shall know the truth and the truth shall set you free," Jesus is referring to both. In fact, if you are sincerely seeking a relationship with Jesus, you cannot separate the two. Jesus will make sure that you have accurate, truthful information about yourself. In fact, have you ever thought about this? The only reason anything is true is because Jesus is. The only reason that the speed of light in a vacuum is 186,282 miles per second is because Jesus is, because God exists. The only reason that, you know, average distance of the moon from the earth, 240,000 miles, okay? The only reason that is true is because Jesus is. God is the foundation of all being. In the book of Acts, we're told, you know, in him, in God, we live and move and have our, what's the last word? Our being, our very existence. The only reason anything is true is because God is, okay? And what that means is that if we have the courage and the patience to follow any truth back to the source, it will bring us to Jesus. Now, not many people have the patience, but if we do, we will be drawn back to Jesus, including when we follow the truth that he gives us about ourselves. So if you want a healthy soul, if you want to know Jesus, to be with him, then allow Jesus to tell you the truth about yourself. Now, don't be the volunteer to tell somebody else the truth about themselves, right? I mean, if you're in that kind of a relationship, you know, husband and wife, then, you know, let the Lord lead. But God is not calling each one of us here to stand on the street corner and point at each person. But when Jesus tells you the truth, that's something different entirely. This is where freedom is found. Allow Jesus to tell you the truth about yourself. Now, it may sting sometimes. That is true. And my guess is there may have been, even with a smile on his face and care in his voice, that when Cleopas and his companion heard this truth, you are slow, you know, you're slow, but it probably stung a little bit, right? But because Jesus is the one who is saying it, we can know that this true information will always lead back to him. So don't be afraid of the truth. Jesus said, "You shall know the truth, the person and the facts, and the truth shall set you free." Let Jesus tell you the truth about yourself, and in the power of Jesus, you will find freedom. The story's not quite done. Just one little window left. Verse 28. Luke 24, verse 28. As they approached the village to which they were going, Jesus acted as if he were going further. But they urged him strongly, "Stay with us, for it is nearly evening. The day is almost over." So he went in to stay with them. When he was at the table with them, he took the bread, gave thanks, broke it, and began to give it to them. Then their eyes were opened, and they recognized him, and he disappeared from their sight. They asked each other, "Were not our hearts burning within us while he talked with us on the road and opened the scriptures to us?" They got up and returned at once to Jerusalem. There they found the 11 and those with them assembled together and saying, "It is true, the Lord has risen and has appeared to Simon." Then the two told what had happened on the way and how Jesus was recognized by them when he broke the bread. The final lesson for this morning from the road to Emmaus is this. You'll never really know Jesus as he truly is until

Well, you let him feed you. You'll never really know Jesus as he truly is until you let him feed you. You know, up until this time in our story, these two disciples' eyes had still not recognized the master in their midst. But when those nail-scarred hands spread out in Christ's usual way of blessing his followers' food, all became clear. Now, let's be clear. To this point in the story, they had just been given a masterful Bible study on their way to Emmaus. I mean, what a privilege it would have been to be there, to be, you know, a fly on a rock, to listen to that Bible study. They had learned undoubtedly deeply important facts and dates and prophecies about the Messiah, all truly important stuff. How do we know? Because Jesus never wastes your time. And yet that which opened their eyes, that which removed the blinders, that which made it crystal clear that Jesus was with them, was when he fed them. There's so many lessons that we could take from that fact. But surely, near the top of the list is this. Head knowledge is important. We must have it. Christianity is not a wading pool of emotion. It is instead undergirded by strong facts and historical events, etc., etc. And as important as that head knowledge is, we dare not stop there. We must instead feed on Jesus. I know you've heard me say it many times, and you're going to hear me say it again in the future because it is oh so important. There is no substitute for spending time with Jesus. There's no substitute for feeding on him. You can't fake it. I mean, maybe you can fake it to, you know, those around you for a little while in there, but sooner or later, the real thing is going to bleed through. You can't fake time with Jesus. There is no substitute for spending time with him, basking in prayer to and with him. There's no substitute for spending time daily in the Word of God, the Bible. Yes, to learn facts, etc., but even more importantly, to meet Jesus and there to be fed of him. So be brutal with your schedule. Do whatever it takes. If you've gotten out of the habit, make today the day you get back. Make time each day to be with Jesus in prayer and in the Word. Even this afternoon, take a walk and take walks regularly with Jesus, especially if you're feeling that the evening shadows of life are growing darker and thicker. Because you will never know Jesus for who he really is until you regularly let him feed you the pure milk and meat that only comes from heaven. 2,000 years ago, two discouraged disciples set out to do some apparently pointless exercise. Sadly, dejectedly walking to get from one place to the next. But what started out as a walk of drudgery turned out to be far more than just a stroll. And what happened to them needs also to happen to us. Let us walk with Jesus, even and especially when our emotions tell us that he is not with us. And if we are willing to walk with him, if we are listening, he will remind us that he is always there, whether we feel it or not. He will share his truth, even the truth about us, with us. And however painful that truth may be at first, it will set us free, for it will lead us back to him. And on that walk, Jesus will feed us on the pure milk and meat of the Word of God and his Holy Spirit, whispering to our hearts, applying his salvation to our lives. You see, after all, it turns out that walking, when done correctly, really does help us find God's presence and power even in the unlikeliest of places.

We hope you've enjoyed today's message from God's Word, presented by Pastor Shane Anderson, lead pastor of the Pioneer Memorial Church, located in Berrien Springs, Michigan. 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Again, that's shane.anderson@pmchurch.org. Until next time, may God bless you and keep you. May He wrap His arms of love around you and give you peace.

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1: Enter by the narrow gate, for wide is the gate and broad is the way that leads to destruction, and there are many who go in by it. Because narrow is the gate and difficult is the way which leads to life, and there are few who find it. Jesus. Matthew 7, 13, and 14. Hi, it's Nathan, and this is day 30 of 30 Days on the Mount of Blessing, part 2. Narrow, because it leaves no room for self-interest. 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Narrow, because it involves the abandonment of selfish ambition and shifts its focus to lifting others up. Narrow, because it excludes all other gods and is passionately in love with the true God. 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The wide and easy road is just so, because it accommodates our self-interest and necessitates no difficult changes or sacrifice. It's the road more easily followed, until we fall in love with Jesus. Then the narrow, difficult road is full of rich delight.

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5: Sharing from your heart. I'm Cindy Tang with Moving Moments. My husband had a bit of a twinkle in his eye and asked if I was going to have some ice cream. Well, I just laughed because I knew he wanted some. 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You know, sometimes we do the same thing with God. We have not because we ask not. In fact, look at 1 Samuel 1. Hannah could not get pregnant. She poured out her heart to God. And you know what? He answered her prayer. She became pregnant and Samuel the prophet was born. See, God wants us to be honest when we talk to Him. 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
9: Dear Heavenly Father, as we bow our heads, I want to thank you today that we are saved by grace, that Jesus is our guide, and I also want to thank you, Father, that we have in Him a constant witness before you that we are accepted. Father, today we're going to open the prophecies, we're going to dig into them, we're going to look at material that can to some be offending, but you know that is not the purpose here. We want to simply go through the scripture, be true to it, not water it down, and let the loving impact of your counsel affect us at this time of human history. In Jesus' name, amen. Now we've been in a sermon series on the books of Daniel Revelation, which will be an extended series. And I have decided that instead of doing like a topical study here or there on the prophecies, we are going to dig into the Bible. We're going to let the prophecies come to us and impact us. And we're not going to move any faster than we were able to understand. So I am still in Daniel 7. When we study the prophecies with an historical perspective, we are privileged to stand on the shoulders of great men of learning like Sir Isaac Newton. Anybody know who Sir Isaac Newton is? A few of you do? Okay, he took physics in high school. Sir Isaac Newton believed that the Bible is literally the Word of God and that it is just

as true as the laws of physics. Now, do you believe that in your personal life? That the Bible that you hold in your hand is just as true, is just as awesome a description of reality as the laws of physics that Newton envisioned. In his time, he was just as much a student of the Bible as he was a student of science. In fact, Sir Isaac Newton mastered Hebrew, Greek, and Latin. He studied ancient history and the prophecies together to unlock the secrets of the books of Daniel and Revelation. Most people don't know today that we are indebted to Sir Isaac Newton for the scientific revolution, but we are also indebted to Sir Isaac Newton for the revolution in the study of the prophecies that gave rise to the great Advent movement at the end of time. As a person of faith, Newton was years ahead of his time in prophetic understanding. He believed that every Christian should take their Bible, they should open the prophecies, and that they can, through the leading of the Holy Spirit, understand the prophecies for themselves, especially at the end of time. Afraid of being manipulated by the clergy of his day, most people don't realize Sir Isaac Newton refused to be a member of the Church of England. And this almost cost him his position at Cambridge. But the King of England intervened and allowed Newton to keep his position, even though he was not a member of the Church of England. In his second edition of Principia, Sir Isaac Newton described his faith in God in this way. He said, "The true God is a living, intelligent, and powerful being. His duration reaches from eternity to eternity. His presence from infinity to infinity. He governs all things." Now, how many of you agree with Sir Isaac Newton today? About half of you do. We'll work on the other half this morning. Now, you may not realize it, but Newton took this statement right out of the book of Daniel. Turn to Daniel 6, verse 26. Daniel wrote, "For he is the living God, enduring forever. His kingdom shall never be destroyed, and his dominion shall be to the end." When he wanted to couch his understanding of the great God of the universe and his masterpiece of science, he went to the book of Daniel and he paraphrased the very verse that I have just read. Newton wrote extensively on Bible prophecy during his lifetime, but he did not publish hardly at all on the subject until after his death. He believed that the great God of the universe would take his writings and that he would preserve them. And after his death, he would move on men and women to publish them, and he would move on people to study them. And 6 years after Newton died in 1773, J. Darby and T. Brown published Observations upon the Prophecies of Daniel and the Apocalypse of St. John. A copy of this book was found in Thomas Jefferson's library. And in 1991, a photocopy facsimile was made of this book, and I have it in my own personal library. And I've been privileged to read this book. Sir Isaac Newton believed that the prophecies would be only understood on a large scale as we near the end of time. He believed that the book was shut up or sealed until a church-state medieval system would come down and a heavenly judgment would occur in heaven, whereby it would arouse the attention of the peoples of the earth to get into the prophecies. Now, before we continue, I would like to review our study of Daniel 7 and compare it with the conclusions that I found in this commentary by Sir Isaac Newton. Like the church father Hippolytus in the 3rd century, Sir Isaac Newton identified the four beasts of Daniel 7 as the four great world empires. Newton writes, "The first beast was like a lion and had eagle's wings to denote the kingdoms of Babylonia and Media, which overthrew the Assyrian Empire and divided it between them. He identified the two-sided bear as the kingdom of Medo-Persia. The beast raised itself up on one side," he wrote, "the Persians being under the Medes at the fall of Babylon, but presently rising up above them all. He identified the third beast as Greece." He writes, "The third beast was this kingdom which succeeded the Persians, and this kingdom was the empire of the Greeks. He interpreted the four heads of the leopard as the four kings who divided up Alexander's empire. Cassander," he wrote, "reigned over Macedonia, Greece, and Epirus. Lysimachus over Thrace and Bithynia. Ptolemy over Egypt, Libya, Arabia, Coelesyria, and Palestine, and Seleucus over Syria." He was right on the money. Like Hippolytus of the 3rd century, that great Christian church father who had a proper understanding of the book of Daniel, Sir Isaac Newton was right on the money. And he understood the fourth beast, like Hippolytus, to be the Roman Empire.
I'm quoting from his book, page 30. The fourth beast was the empire which succeeded that of the Greeks, and this was.

was the Roman. Newton identified the 10 horns as the 10 kings that came out of the Roman Empire that appeared after the time of Theodosius the Great, that became the divided Roman Empire that Daniel 2 talks about. He was absolutely clear on the historical unfolding of the prophecies. And finally, in his book, Sir Isaac Newton focused his attention upon that little horn that would uproot three in its rise to power, and he identified the little horn as the church state medieval system that would last for 1260 years and then be judged in a heavenly judgment before the end of time. Daniel 7 verse 8, I consider the horns, and behold, there came up among them another horn, a little one, before which three of the first horns were plucked up by the roots. And behold, in this horn were eyes like the eyes of a man, and a mouth speaking great things. Daniel 7, 25. He, the little horn, shall speak words against the Most High, shall wear out the saints of the Most High, shall think to change the times and the law, and they shall be given into his hand for a time, two times, and half a time, but the court shall sit in judgment, and his dominion shall be taken away to be consumed and destroyed to the end. Last week, we identified this little horn as the church, state, medieval kingdom that arose and had the first vestiges of power in the year 538 AD when the siege of Rome lifted and the Edict of Justinian that gave to the Bishop of Rome the authority to rule in the West was able to take effect for the first time in history. In my sermon on Revelation 17, the woman, the beast, and the dragon, we identified the harlot and the beast as this medieval church-state system that will, according to the prophecy, return at the end of time in the final fusion of persecuting influence that will permeate this planet. The final contest on planet Earth is a reuniting of church and state like that which existed in the Middle Ages. Again, this is nothing new. You know, some people, when I preach that sermon, say, Pastor Mike, we've never heard that before. And I said, well, this is really nothing new. Sir Isaac Newton was years ahead of Michael Oxenstierna. I'm reading from his commentary. He wrote, Daniel describes the affairs of the Christians unto the time of the end in these words, and they that understand among the people shall instruct many, yet they shall fall by sword, by flame, by captivity, and by spoil for many days to make them white unto the time of the end, quoting the book of Daniel. And a little after, he writes, the time of the end is said to be a time, times, and half a time, which is the duration of the reign of the last horn of Daniel's fourth beast and of the woman and her beast in the apocalypse. He made the same connection. He tied the beast power of Revelation 13 and 17 to the little horn of Daniel 7, and he was absolutely exegetically sound in doing so. Sir Isaac Newton interpreted the time, times, and half a time as 1260 literal years, after which the judgment would sit in heaven and the medieval church state kingdom would come down. There'd be freedom in the world again. Men and women would study the prophecies of Daniel. There'd be a religious revival on the face of planet Earth, and the time would come when the saints would receive the kingdom. He was absolutely on the money with the prophecy. So far, nothing in this series that I've been preaching is new. Nothing. What I have taught was explained by Hippolytus in the 3rd century and understood by Sir Isaac Newton in greater detail. So why is it lost today? Why do we live in a Christian context where people have no clue? Could it be that on the eve of the advent of Jesus Christ, the devil has so hoodwinked the Christian world that they can no longer discern the signs of the times, that the great Christian witnesses throughout the last 2 millennia now fall silent upon ears who interpret the prophecies by the headlines, who are more concerned about Saddam Hussein and a snake hole than what the real fulfillment of the scriptures is all about? We are living in a time when the great people of faith and what they have written and what they have handed down has almost been lost in the Christian church. The focus of our study this morning will be the second half of Daniel 7. Quick review. The lion represents what kingdom? What is it? Babylon. What does the bear with one side higher than the other represent? Kingdom of Medo-Persia. The leopard represents the kingdom of Greece. The fourth beast is Rome. I ought to give you an A today.
hey, bring your report card up here and I'll check it and put a smiley face on it. The 10 horns on the fourth beast are the 10 monarchical kingdoms of Europe during the Middle Ages. In fact, how do we know that? You know, there are some Christians that say these 10 kingdoms represent the 10 nations of Europe at the end. Here's how we know that's not true. We know that every single world empire overcomes every other in the context without a break. There is no 2,000-year break between the head, which is the Roman Empire, and those horns that grow out of that head. How can you have horns growing out of nothing? It makes no sense. And so Europe transitioned from a single world empire to a divided kingdom. And the little horn, this is the medieval church-state kingdom. We studied this last week, that persecuted the saints of the Most High for 1,260 literal years. And during the Middle Ages, there were people on the run in Europe who understood it exactly right on, correct. The 1,260 years are expressed in three ways in the book of Revelation. What are they? 1,260 days. Give me another expression. Time, times, and dividing of times. What's the third expression? 42 months. Last week we established the year for day principle. Now, let me ask you a question. Did Isaac Newton understand the year for day principle in the book of Daniel? How many of you think he did? I've already said he did, didn't I? Hey, you're good students. In his own words, I'm reading, he says, a time, times, and half a times, or three times and a half, that is for 1,260 solar years, reckoning a time for a calendar year of 360 days and a day for a solar year. Again, nothing new with Mike Oxentenko. You see, I believe that what we are teaching here stands in the great line of Christian thinkers, the great line of people of faith that goes all the way back through Newton to the third century to the apostolic church. We are exegeting the books of Daniel and Revelation as they did. Now, we learned last week that this little horn's kingdom gained its first vestiges of power in the year 538 when the siege of Rome lifted and the bishop Vigilius ascended the throne of the ancient Roman emperors. Now, some people have challenged this. Well, how in the world can you really just say it was 538? Well, you can for a number of reasons. Most historians will say that the Ostrogoths fell in principle in the year 538, even though there were still remnants of them doing guerrilla warfare in the years that followed. What? How can they say that? Because in the siege of Rome, when it lifted, and the bishop of Rome took his seat upon the throne of the ancient Roman emperors, we know that that ancient site, this ancient center of the activity of this third kingdom, this third horn, was uprooted in principle, and this system was able to take its place in that year right there. And so a kingdom is represented by a horn. And when that horn is uprooted, there may be remnants of it left, but it is still uprooted. And that occurred in the year 538 in principle. We learned last week that this little horn kingdom would be uprooted, and Vigilius, the bishop of Rome, would take his seat, fulfilling the scripture. We also learned that its political power was broken in the captivity of what? What was the event? 1798? Who was the general? Berthier, who marched to Vatican Rome, took Pius VI captive, fulfilling the scripture right on. The book of Revelation predicted, in fact, the exact historical event that would mark the end of the 1,260 years of this medieval church-state kingdom. Take your Bibles and turn with me to Revelation 13. Let's look at verse 5. The Bible says, the beast was given a mouth uttering haughty and blasphemous words. It was allowed to exercise authority for 42 months, verse 6. It opened its mouth to utter blasphemies against God, blaspheming his name and his dwelling, that is those who dwell in heaven, verse 7. Also, it was allowed to make war on the saints and to conquer them, and authority was given it over every tribe and people and tongue and nation. Here we have a global beast that arises, that has influence all over the face of the earth. And this kingdom is pictured lasting for 42 months. The beast of Revelation 13 is described with the exact language of the little horn of Daniel 7. Take your Bibles, go back to Daniel 7, verse 8, and let's compare the two. It says, and behold, in this horn were eyes like the eyes of a man and a mouth speaking great things. Now go down to verse 21. As I looked, this horn made war with the saints and prevailed over them. And now go to verse 25. He shall speak words against the Most High, shall wear out the saints of the Most High, and shall think to change the times and the law.
and they shall be given into his hand for a time, two times, and half a time. Scholars in many churches, not just ours, have understood correctly that this beast in Revelation 13 is the same thing as the little horn in Daniel chapter 7. Here's why. The little horn in Daniel 7 has a mouth that speaks out against God. The beast in Revelation 13 has a mouth that speaks out against God. The little horn makes war upon the saints. The beast makes war upon the saints. The little horn conquers the saints. The beast conquers the saints. The little horn lasts for a time, times, and dividing of times, which is the same thing as 1,260 days and 42 months, meaning 1,260 years. The beast of Revelation 13 lasts for 42 months, which is 42 times 30, 1,260 days, a time, times, and dividing of times, exactly the same time frame. In Daniel 7, the little horn is removed from power because of a heavenly judgment. In Revelation 13, the beast loses its power by a heavenly pronouncement. You know why these connections are not alive and real in our Bible study today? Because a good deal of the Christian church today is so hooked on feelings that they have ADD, spiritually speaking. To spend 10 minutes looking at Daniel 7, another 10 minutes looking at Revelation 13 and praying for God to give them guidance just doesn't make sense if you have spiritual ADD. And so they're hooked on feelings, but not hooked on the Word of God. Dear heart, I am going through this text today, and I am challenging you to open your Bible and to get into the Word and not take anyone's word for anything in your life. In Daniel 7, the little horn is removed from power because of a heavenly judgment. In Revelation 13, the beast loses its power by heavenly pronouncement. Let's look at verse 10 and verse 11. Here we have the exact event which marks the end of the 1,260 years, the 42 months. If anyone is to be taken captive, to captivity he goes. If anyone slays with the sword he must be slain. Here is a call for the endurance and faith of the saints. Then I saw another beast which rose out of the earth. It had two horns like a lamb. Now it's very clear here, this beast is that power that for 42 months took God's people into captivity. And what happens to the power in verse 10 that took God's people into captivity? The text is abundantly clear. What does it say? The one who leads into captivity, to captivity he goes. John said, to captivity he goes. The word of God was fulfilled right on time. As that medieval church state kingdom came to its end, its prophetic hour was over, the Bible said it would be taken into captivity. And Pius VI fulfilled the word of God. He was taken into captivity by the French general Berthier. Now in the context, you'll notice in verse 11, what beast arises around the time that that power is going down? What does it say? Then I saw another beast which rose out of the earth. What did it look like? It looked like a lamb-like beast. Now what do you think of when you think of a lamb in the Bible? What? Jesus, exactly. I heard the children saying it right on. So what kind of beast must this lamb-like beast be? Would it be an atheistic power? It would be a power which arises around the year 1798 at the end of the Dark Ages that has Christian qualities to it, that has its origin, its deep roots in a Christian context. And in the book of Revelation, it's pictured rising to global power as this church-state union reemerges at the end of time. There is only one kingdom on earth that can fulfill that characteristic. 1776, 1798 are not that far apart. One nation under God, in God we trust. The United States of America is the lamb-like beast. In the book of Revelation, a lamb represents Jesus Christ, and a kingdom based on religious principles is pictured arising, a kingdom with tolerance, a kingdom which has incorporated into its constitution the separation of church and state, a kingdom which allows every person to study the Bible with a clean conscience and seek God and to have a freedom of expression in this holy land in which we are a part. What new nation could do this other than the United States? Now, every way you come at it, there is no escaping the fact that the little horn of Daniel 7 was the medieval church-state kingdom that came to an end in 1798.
So let's pull it together. Daniel 7:8, we have a description, this little horn power. It uproots three horns in its rise to power. It speaks out against God. And then in Daniel 7:9, there is a judgment that sits in heaven. And this judgment, when it sits in heaven, removes this little horn's power, and it prepares the world for the coming of Jesus Christ. Let's analyze it. Turn to Daniel 7, verse 9. And one that was ancient of days took his seat. His raiment was white as snow, and the hair of his head like pure wool. His throne was fiery flames. Its wheels were burning fire. A stream of fire issued and came forth from before him. 1,000,000 served him, and 10,000 times 10,000 stood before him. The court set in judgment, and the books were open. Now, we have a whole lot packed into these two verses. In fact, there are seven characteristics of this heavenly judgment that we find right here around these two verses. I want to quickly work through them with you. Characteristic number one. The judgment is pictured as an open judgment that involves millions of heavenly beings. It's not some closed closet kind of ruling in heaven. Here we have the entire universe sitting on thrones, heavenly beings, and the millions, thousands upon thousands serving God and looking into the books in regards to this little horn power. Characteristic number two, God is pictured taking his seat on a throne that has wheels. In fact, it describes the throne as having fiery wheels and fire coming from out of it. Now, when you think of something that has fire and wheels, what goes through your mind today as a modern person? Give me some idea. What? Elijah? Okay. Race car, yeah. My brother had a Ford Fairlane. Every day after school, he would open that thing up, pop the gear, and burn his tires all the way past the basketball court. And I remember just loving to look at the smoke fill the air as his car was doing its thing. Now here God is on his race car, so to speak. But this picture of God's throne with wheels is in fact a direct picture of the Ark of the Covenant in the Bible. 1 Chronicles 13:6 tells us that the Ark of God, which is called by the name of the Lord, who sits enthroned above the cherubim, God was enthroned over the Ark of the Covenant. Now when you look at 1 Chronicles 28 verse 18, it calls the Ark of the Covenant something very special. It says, the golden chariot of the cherubim that spread their wings and covered the Ark of the Covenant. So according to this verse, what is the Ark of the Covenant? It is God's what? His chariot. God's throne, which is the Ark of the Covenant, is in fact a chariot.

great political power of the Little Horn Kingdom. Its hold on the Christian world collapses. In the Bible, fire is a symbol for God's word. Jeremiah 5:14, "Behold, I am making my words in your mouth a fire." Jeremiah 23:29, "Is not my word like fire, says the Lord, like a hammer which breaks the rock in pieces?" So when fire is coming from God's throne in the most holy place, what the Bible is indicating is that God's word is coming at the end of time in this heavenly judgment scene directly from God down the planet Earth. It will interact with the great world empires, and it will judge this fourth beast and the little horn. The little horn power in Daniel 7:25 thinks to change times and law. He thinks he has the power to tamper with God's word. He thinks that the church-state system of his kingdom is greater than the revealed word of God through the Holy Spirit, through the apostles that we find in the Old and New Testaments. And the prophecy predicts that the truth of God's word would come from God's throne around the year 1798 to this earth, to correct the false teaching of the Little Horn Kingdom and to bring it down politically as that necessary preceding event which would usher in God's eternal kingdom. Daniel 12:4, take your Bibles, quickly pop over. Daniel says, "But you, Daniel," actually he writes, "but you, Daniel, shut up the words and seal the book until the time of the end. Many shall run to and fro, and you will not be able to understand the prophecies." Ah, you're asleep on me, aren't you? What does it say? Knowledge shall increase. Now, if God goes out of his way to give you knowledge at the end of time, is it arrogant to say, well, you know that book of Daniel and Revelation, why bother? That's only for scholars. If God says you can understand something, should you be about the business of trying to understand it, yes or no? The Bible says at the end, this book is to be understood. It affects your relationship with God. In the Bible, God's fire destroys the wicked, but it purifies the righteous. The fire of God's word at the end, as it comes from the most holy place, is meant to purify your life and mine. Look at Daniel 12, verse 10. Daniel writes, "Many shall purify themselves and make themselves white and be refined, but the wicked shall do wickedly." And how many will understand? What does it say? "None shall understand, but those who are wise shall understand." You see, at the heart of really understanding the signs of the times, at the heart of understanding the prophecy is not intellect, it's not Greek or Hebrew, it's not how much schooling you have, it's not how smart you appear to be or where you came from or what church you belong to. God is looking for men and women and young people who will stand before Christ and will say, "I want to live for you. I want to live for you and share Jesus with others." And that is the kind of person that Jesus Christ will visit through his Spirit and unlock the prophecies to. Key point, after 1798, in the heavenly judgment, the text indicates the word of God will receive power from God's throne in the most holy place of the heavenly sanctuary. Characteristic number 5, the judgment in heaven is a direct response to the persecuting activity of the little horn. Verse 8, we see the little horn doing his thing. Verses 9 and 10, we have the judgment. There's a logical sequence there. This horn speaks out. This horn persecutes. God deals with it in verses 9 and 10. Daniel 7:21 summarizes the concept. "As I looked, this horn made war with the saints and prevailed over them until." How do you like that word, until? You ever think the devil can beat up on you without anything ever happening in your life? The Bible says this power prevailed in the Middle Ages until the Ancient of Days came and judgment was given for the saints of the Most High, and the time came when the saints received the kingdom. The judgment is not bad news. The judgment is good news. It represents God's intervention in the Christian world. It represents God's intervention in the political world so that Christians around the planet can have freedom to study the Bible at the end of time and to be ready for the coming of Jesus. Characteristic number 6, there are records in the heavenly judgment. In Daniel 7:10, it says the books are open. Now, I've heard people say, "God, you know, he never has any evidence of your life. You know, once you accept Jesus, there are no books or anything." You ever heard that kind of thing? Now, when you look at verse 10, what does it say? There are no books in this heavenly judgment. Does it say that? It says the books were open. Now, what do you have books for in a judgment scene? Books are used for evidence. Books are used to investigate. Books are used to judge the soundness of a legal decision.

judgment, Jesus Christ will confess you before the Father. But dear heart, he will open the book to show the universe that your name is in the Lamb's book of life. He will find it there. He'll point to it with his finger and he'll say, any questions? And the universe will say, no. Saved by grace, Jesus took your place at the cross. But dear heart, Jesus Christ will take your place in the judgment too. That's what the Bible's teaching. Daniel 12 says it so beautifully. Daniel 12, verse 1. At that time shall rise Michael, the great prince, who is charge of your people. And there shall be a time of trouble such as never been since there was a nation till that time. But at that time your people shall be delivered, everyone whose name shall be found written in the book. Now, when you find something, what do you have to do? What is the act of finding? You seek. Give me another word. You investigate, don't you? This is why some Bible scholars correctly have called this judgment the investigative judgment. Because a book is opened, heaven looks inside the book, they find your name there, and they rejoice that not only did Jesus die for you at the cross, he stands for you in the judgment, the investigative judgment. Characteristic number 7, the heavenly judgment, Daniel 7, 9, and 10, occurs in heaven before Jesus comes to the earth to give the kingdom to the saints. That means that this investigative judgment, when he is looking for your name in the book of life, that this investigative judgment is also a pre-advent judgment. Notice the logical sequence in Daniel 7. In Daniel 7, 8, the little horn speaks out against God. In Daniel 7, 9, and 10, the judgment sits in heaven. In Daniel 7, 11, 12, the little horn's power is broken, but it's not the end of the world just yet. I mean, the context is real clear. The world doesn't come to an end with this judgment. There's a season of time left on earth after this judgment occurs in heaven. That means this judgment is a heavenly pre-advent judgment. In Daniel 7, the fourth beast has power until the beastmaster comes into the most holy place on that throne where God is sitting. Daniel 7, 13 and 14. I saw in the night visions, and behold, with the clouds of heaven, there came one like a son of man. But he's not coming to the earth in the context. It says he came to the Ancient of Days. He came to the throne room. He came to the most holy place, and he was presented before him. This is a heavenly scene, not an earthly scene. And to him was given dominion and glory and kingdom, that all peoples and nations and languages should serve him. His dominion is an everlasting dominion which shall not pass away, and his kingdom one that shall not be destroyed. Now, Jesus Christ interpreted Daniel 7 exactly the way I'm teaching it here today, and I can prove it to you. Turn to Luke 19, 12. According to Jesus, he leaves this world to go to heaven to receive his kingdom in heaven and then return to this earth. Jesus said, a nobleman went into a far country to receive a kingdom and then return. And in the context, Jesus is the nobleman. Christ went to heaven to prepare a place for us. He went to heaven to stand in the judgment in your place so that you would never have to stand in the rags of your own righteousness before God's holy law. He went to heaven so that you would never face the tribunal of God other than to receive your reward when he comes in the clouds of heaven. Christ is there for us, and he receives the kingdom from the Father in this pre-advent judgment. The focus of Daniel 7 is not the little horn and the fourth beast. The real focus of Daniel 7 is Jesus Christ, the beastmaster, who is king of the beasts.

fourth beast. The real focus of Daniel 7 is Jesus Christ, the beastmaster, who is king of the beasts. In the book of Revelation, he is the lion of the tribe of Judah. He is the king of the kings of the earth. My dog, Avalanche, he never obeys me, but he obeys Jesus Christ. He ran away. And so my son, Donald, we were praying out there on the flats as we were fishing. We were so afraid our dog was lost. And he bowed his head and he said, "Dear God in heaven, dear Jesus, you own every beast. Bring John Michael's dog back to us so we can have him." And the great beastmaster who is in heaven found that dog. And we found him by degree. And I locked him in the car and didn't take a second chance. We went fishing for the rest of the evening. The last kingdom of Daniel 7 is God's kingdom. After 1798, there will be no more world empires who control everything in the world. Napoleon tried, but the beastmaster stopped him at Waterloo. Hitler tried, but the beastmaster stopped him with the Russian winter and the Allied forces on D-Day. Osama bin Laden is trying the same thing, but the beastmaster will stop him with our brave soldiers overseas. And one day the book of Revelation says the woman will ride the beast like she did in the Middle Ages, and they will administer the mark of the beast together. And the last attempt at global dominion will utterly fail. The beastmaster will stop them too. When the world is falling around your feet and there seems like there's no place left to go and hide, and you look deep within your own heart and you see a little beast there too, never forget that Jesus is coming and he is the beast master in your life too. He is the king of the kings of the earth, and he is the king of your heart that is broken and it needs to be filled with the presence of a Savior. Jesus borrowed the words of Daniel 7, 13, and 14, his prophecy of the end of Matthew 24, when searching for the prophetic language to describe the kingdom as it goes, as the message of the gospels embraces the world, he went back to Daniel 7, 13, and 14, and he put it into this statement, "But the one who endures to the end will be saved, and this gospel of the kingdom shall be preached throughout the whole world as a testimony to all nations, and then the end will come." So when you see the desolating sacrilege spoken of by Daniel the prophet standing in the holy place, let the reader understand.

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6: Do the dead communicate with the living according to the Bible? If someone comes to you saying, I've got a message from heaven, I've got a message from the other side, as a Christian, you ought to run the other direction. It's called spiritism. You know, friends, in the last days, Jesus is very clear. In Matthew chapter 24, verse 24, he warns us that the deceptions are going to be so compelling that if it were possible, even the very elect would be deceived. That means even professed Christians would be deceived. And so things are not always what they appear to be. The devil is a master deceiver. Now, the Bible is very clear that necromancy, that's the practice or attempting to communicate with the dead, is something that is forbidden. Interesting. Oh, someone did a survey back in 1977, and about 35% of American Christians believed that you could communicate with the dead. Actually, it was just any Americans. Then by the time you got to 1983, there was another study that was done, and it had gone up another 15%, and about 42% of Americans believed that you could communicate with the dead. What's really sad now is while it's always been forbidden in Scripture for Christians to try to communicate with the dead, now there's a new form of necromancy that is being baptized and embraced by Christians. You can see that people are sort of preoccupied with the paranormal. Just to give you a few examples, Dr. Eben Alexander, a neurosurgeon who ironically never really believed in near-death experiences until he fell into a coma, and then he details in his book, Proof of Heaven, a doctor's experience with the afterlife, about his being taken off to heaven and having a change of heart and seeing things and people there. Then there's someone named Don Piper. He wrote a book, died in a traffic accident, head-on, struck by a 18-wheeler, a minister, I should add. A pastor stopped and prayed over his body when he had been declared dead, and then he says for 90 minutes he was in heaven. And he wrote a best-selling, New York Times best-selling book on that, and talked about seeing relatives up there and talking with them. And then he went on and endorsed this latest book that's become very popular, Heaven is for Real. It's a 2010 New York Times best-selling book about a little boy's astounding story of his trip to heaven and back, written by, again, a pastor, Don Burpo, about his four-year-old son, Colton, who experienced one of these near-death experiences during emergency surgery. He ostensibly died, and he was taken off into heaven, and he saw grandpa and grandma, and he saw a baby sister that was miscarried by his mother, And he talked to Jesus and he described what heaven was like. Of course, his father was a minister and he grew up with this knowledge of Christian things. And now they're making a movie about it. And everybody's probably going to think this is just wonderful. Now, I don't doubt the sincerity of these people. I don't doubt that they had some kind of experience.

But I think we need to be very careful not to say we're going to base truth on what somebody experiences when they supposedly die on an operating table or they slip into a coma, because there's a lot of other things that can affect that. First, we want to base it on what does the Bible say about communicating with the dead. Isaiah 8:19, "And when they say unto you, seek unto those that are mediums and wizards who whisper and mutter, should not a people seek their God? Should they seek the dead on behalf of the living? To the law and the testimony, if they do not speak according to this word, it's because there is no zero, no light in them." And so if a person says, you know, I died on the operating table and I was talking to grandma in heaven and she gave me a message, I don't doubt a person can have a dream, but that's not necessarily a message from heaven. Dreams can come from God, dreams can come from the devil. And so we need to be very careful about this sort of thing. Leviticus 19:31, "Give no regard to mediums and familiar spirits. Do not seek after them to be defiled by them. I am your Lord." Mediums would say, we've got a message from the dead. So this is sort of a new baptized or sanctified version of necromancy when Christians say, I had an experience, I went to heaven, and I have a message from the dead. You know, there's no example anywhere in the Bible of someone getting a message, a Christian, a believer, getting a message from someone who had died. It only happens with King Saul when he consults a witch. The only people who died that communicated with someone living is when Moses and Elijah appeared to Jesus on the Mount of Transfiguration. We don't even know what they said. It says they talked to him about his sacrifice, but they didn't communicate with Peter, James, and John. Jesus, who was glorified, he entered into this state and they talked to him. So the idea that people are getting messages from those that are dead, and we know why Elijah was there. He didn't die. He went to heaven in a fiery chariot. And the book of Jude says Moses was resurrected by Jesus after he died. Deuteronomy 18:10, "There shall not be found among you anyone who makes his son or his daughter pass through the fire, or who practices witchcraft, or a soothsayer, or one who interprets omens, or a sorcerer, or one who conjures spells, or a medium," that's necromancy, "or a spiritist," someone who consults with the spirits of the dead, "or one who calls up the dead. For all that do these things are an abomination to the Lord, and because of these abominations, the Lord your God drives them out from before you." So, here's a question. Do the dead communicate with the living according to the Bible? I just give you a few verses. Job 14:21, speaking of a man who dies, it says, "His sons come to honor and he does not know it." So a man dies, does he go to heaven and look down and see what's happening on earth? He doesn't know if his sons come to honor. If they're brought low, he doesn't perceive it. Think about it anyway. Would your relatives, if they went to heaven and they could look down and see what was happening here on earth, a mother had, you know, a bunch of kids and grandkids and see all the trials and the trouble and the temptation and the failures and the pain, would they be enjoying heaven looking down at all of that happening? No, the Bible tells us that that's not the case. Jesus said, "No one has ascended." Now, this is the final word for me, not that I'm done, but this is, I think, pretty important. "No one has ascended to heaven but he who came down from heaven." Nobody went up to heaven and came back down with a message except

but he who came down from heaven. Nobody went up to heaven and came back down with a message except Jesus. Jesus is the only one who came from the Father with a message for earth. So what's happening when people have these near-death experiences? Studies suggest that between 10 to 25% of heart attack survivors, they report having NDEs, or a near-death experience. So it's very common. British researcher Susan Blackmore, author of Dying to Live, Near-Death Experiences, notes that many of these NDEs, such as euphoria and the feeling of moving towards the light, are in fact typical symptoms of oxygen deprivation. This happens frequently to people who have that problem. In one experiment, Dr. Lasidis Maduna administered 30% carbon dioxide and 70% oxygen to a subject. Afterward, the subject stated, "I felt like I was looking down at myself as though I was out there in space. I felt sort of separated." It's something that can be induced. And I'm sure it feels very real to them, but we don't base our theology on that. Someone else did some studies. Electrical stimulation to the right temporal lobe of the brain has been shown to reliably induce the same disassociation found in near-death experiences and OBEs, or out-of-body experiences. Other elements of near-death experiences can be reproduced with anesthetics. And so that's why such a high percentage of these people that die on the operating table are saying, "I had a dream." Now, here's what you need to pay careful attention to. These near-death experiences that I just talked to you about, Don Piper and Don Burpo and Colton and the doctor, they all live in America in a context of Christianity, and so they have these near-death experiences in the context of the religion they've grown up in. Guess who they see in India when they have a near-death experience? Krishna. And if you go to a Buddhist country and they have a near-death experience, you know who they see? Buddha. So are we going to base our theology on people's near-death experiences from whatever country they're in? Could it be the devil can exploit these experiences? Follow me. Are the dead conscious biblically? Do they know anything? Psalm 115, verse 17. Now, let me make it very clear. I do believe in heaven. I want to go there someday. I think it's real. I don't deny that, but I don't believe people go right from earth to heaven when they die before the resurrection and before the judgment. The Bible's very clear about when this all takes place, and it hasn't happened yet. Yes, Enoch's in heaven, Elijah's in heaven, Moses is in heaven. There are some who went to heaven that Jesus rose at the end of Matthew 27 in a special resurrection, but the vast majority of people are still sleeping in their graves. Oh, but Pastor Doug, the Bible says to be absent from the body is to be present with the Lord. Yes, that's true for them. When a person dies in a saved condition, their next conscious thought is the presence of the Lord. They have no consciousness of time, but they're not there yet. That's why you need to know that, because if someone comes to you saying, "I've got a message from heaven, I've got a message from the other side," as a Christian, you ought to run the other direction. It's called spiritism. Let me give you those verses. Psalm 115, 17, "The dead praise not the Lord." First thing I'd do if I died and went right to heaven is praise the Lord. But David said they do not praise the Lord. Peter said in Acts chapter 2, "David is dead and buried and not ascended to heaven." Can't be any more clear, because, I mean, do you think David would make it? Psalm 6:5, "In death there is no remembrance of thee." Psalm 146, verse 2 through 4, "While I live, I will praise the Lord. I will sing praises to my God while I have any being," while I'm alive. "Put not your trust in princes, nor in the son of man in whom there is no help. His breath goes forth, he returns to the earth. In that very day his thoughts perish." He's not up walking around heaven and sending messages to you here on earth. Oh, but Pastor Doug, you know, I sensed my husband's presence. We were married 50 years and he died, and I just heard him speaking to me. I felt at the funeral he was looking down on me. It's not unusual for people to have these experiences. You're married to anybody that long. My brother died, and for 32 years, he was always there in my life. I had an auto dial. I could always talk to my brother. I sensed his presence. And when he died, sometimes I felt he was near. That's just because I had so many memories in my mind of my brother. That's perfectly normal. But that doesn't mean that my brother's disembodied spirit was floating around my house or that he's speaking to me from heaven. I knew exactly what it was. And so I'm not trying to take away from people's experiences, but you don't base truth upon that. Isaiah 38:18,
Death cannot celebrate

Ecclesiastes 9, verse 5 and 6, the living know they'll die, but the dead, do you know the rest of that verse? They know not nothing. How much do they know? The dead don't know anything. So if you say, I was in heaven and I saw grandma or grandpa or my little sister or something, they don't know anything. They're sleeping. So who spoke to you? Well, maybe that little boy had a dream. Oh, but he knew things that he should never have known. Did the devil know those things? Did the devil know what his grandpa looked like? Did the devil know about the little sister? Sure, the devil knows. The devil can give information to his prophets. He can speak through dreams. And even those who become mediums, you know what a medium is? The person who is in the middle, they are the go-between between the real world and the spirit world. And even if it's a cute little boy who says, I've got a message from beyond, he is the medium for the message. And the Bible says that we should not get information about death or heaven or hell from mediums. We get it from the Word. Amen? The living know they'll die. The dead don't know anything. Also, their love, their hatred, their envy is now perished. Nevermore will they have a share in anything that is done under this sun. And you can go to, and you can read in verse 10. It says in verse 10, whatever your hand finds to do, do it with your might, for there is no work or device or knowledge or wisdom in the grave where you're going. So where do the dead go? Job 17:3, when they die, if I wait, the grave is my house. Where do the dead wait? In the grave. You can read Job 21:32. Yet he will be brought to the grave and remain in the tomb. Where do they stay until the resurrection? In the tomb. They're not roaming around like Ebenezer Scrooge, going into the past and the present and the future. 2 Peter 2:9, the Lord knows how to deliver the godly out of temptations and to reserve the unjust under punishment for the day of judgment. They don't get punished, they don't get rewarded until the day of judgment. It'd be kind of strange to judge them and say, pull them out of heaven to judge them. But what about that story in the Bible where King Saul, he saw this apparition of Samuel? You'll find that in the Bible in 1 Samuel 28, verse 3 through 20. And we don't have time to read the whole thing, but just very quickly, it tells us that King Saul was dreadfully afraid because the Philistines had amassed an incredibly large army against Israel. And he tried to talk to the prophets, and there was no message from the prophets, and the priests had no message from God. And he did everything he could to get some guidance, but Saul had pretty much grieved away the Holy Spirit because of his rebellion and pride against God. So in desperation to get some guidance, he said, find a witch for me, a medium. If I could only hear from Samuel the prophet, I'd feel a lot better. Well, Samuel was dead. They got out their little black book and they found there was still a witch that was alive in a place called Endor. Endor. The name sounds ominous in itself. And so he went to this witch, and she went through her incantations, and she conjured up this apparition that claimed to be the prophet Samuel. And this ghost, or whatever it is, says, why have you disquieted me and brought me up? Well, Samuel, the prophet, coming up. Does the devil have the power to resurrect? She went through exactly what happens at a modern seance. And yes, Samuel gave a message. This ghost that claimed to be Samuel, it was not Samuel. A totally discouraging, hopeless message, foretold that Saul and his sons would be dead the next day. Well, you know, even weathermen get it right sometimes. The devil knew what was going to happen that in that battle, especially if he could discourage Saul. So some people wonder if, well, maybe this was really Samuel. No, it wasn't. Matter of fact, you can read, the Bible tells us, one of the reasons that Saul got into so much trouble and he was cursed, 1 Chronicles 10:13. So Saul died for his unfaithfulness, which he committed against the Lord, because he did not keep the word of the Lord, also because he consulted a medium, this witch of Endor, for guidance. Should we get our guidance from a medium, someone who said, I've passed to the other side and I've come back, I've got a message for you. In the last days, the deception would be so persuasive that if it were possible, even the very elect would be deceived. It really troubles me when I hear Christians just falling over themselves to read these books and get these messages from people who supposedly have been to heaven or hell. Someone else wrote a book about 23 minutes in hell.
And these Christians gobble it up, and the information in there, it has God

portrayed as a tyrant. And the devil uses these things to twist the truth about God. How does Jesus in the Bible refer to death? John 11 tells us, "Our friend Lazarus is asleep, but I go that I might wake him up." His disciples said, "Lord, if he's sleeping, he'll get well." But Jesus spoke of his death. They thought he was talking about speaking of taking rest and sleep. And Jesus said to them plainly, "Lazarus is dead." So what did Jesus call death? It's a dreamless sleep. You know, the word sleep is used, or rest, to describe death over 30 times in the Bible. So it's okay for us to use that term. You can go through a lot of graveyards. You can tell there's confusion even in a church cemetery. One grave will say, "Our dearly beloved mother is now resting in Jesus, waiting for the resurrection trump." You'll see graves like that in a Baptist or a Methodist graveyard. Then you'll see another one that says, "Our dearly beloved mother is now singing with the angels on the golden streets." I mean, there's great confusion on this. But the Bible's pretty clear. They're not there yet. And if you want to know for sure if anybody in the Bible should have had a near-death experience, if anybody should have had an experience, it would have been Lazarus. He was dead for 4 days. You would have thought every news agency in the world would have come to him and shoved their cameras in his face and said, "So, what did you see?" It wasn't just 23 minutes in hell or 90 minutes in heaven. He had 4 days. You know what he commented on? Nothing. Wouldn't the Bible have said something? He said nothing. Why? Because he experienced nothing. Why? Because he was dead and he was asleep. If you're almost dead, you might have a near-death experience because you're not completely dead. Someone might have their heart stop and even have their heart taken out, a new heart put in, and they'll have a near-death experience. But no one has their brain removed and has that experience because it's something that they experience in the brain. Matter of fact, there are approximately 12 resurrections in the Bible. And of those 12 resurrections, how many of them commented on their experience in death? Zero. So how much should Christians speculate about truth coming from a near-death experience, or a dream, or a vision, or when you're in a coma? John 5:28, Jesus said, "Don't marvel, for the hour is coming in which all that are in their graves will hear his voice." The hour is coming. It hasn't happened yet. "And come forth, those that have done good, the resurrection of life, those that have done evil, the resurrection of damnation." And Jesus said, "I will raise him up," when? The last day. That resurrection hasn't happened yet. When does it happen? 1 Thessalonians 4:13, "Brethren, I don't want you to be ignorant concerning those who have fallen asleep." What's Paul talking about? Those who are dead. "That you don't sorrow as others that have no hope." Will we see our loved ones again? Yes, I believe we will. It says in verse 16, "For the Lord himself will descend from heaven with a shout, with the voice of the archangel, with the trumpet of God, and the dead in Christ will rise first. Then we who are alive will be caught up to meet them in the air." If you really want to know, when does this resurrection take place? You can't misinterpret Paul's words in 1 Corinthians 15:22. "For as in Adam all die, even so in Christ shall all be made alive, but each one in its order." Jesus is the first fruits. He rose 2,000 years ago. "Afterward, those who are Christ's, the dead in Christ, at his coming." When do they rise? At his coming. Are they risen yet? No. Why am I taking time to talk about this? Because the devil says, the Bible says rather, the Bible says in the last days that this is going to be one of the main deceptions of the enemy. 2 Thessalonians 2:9, "The coming of that lawless one, according to the working of Satan, with all power, signs, and lying wonders, with all deceivableness of unrighteousness in them who perish because they did not receive a love of the truth that they might be saved. And for this reason, God will send them strong delusion that they should believe a lie." Paul's not writing to the pagans that are lost out in the world. He's talking to the church. And if they don't receive a love of the word, the devil will exploit that and they'll have all kinds of experiences and be very sincere. And God will allow them to believe these deadly delusions. It tells us in Revelation chapter 16 that three unclean spirits like frogs come out of the mouth of the beast, the dragon, and the false prophet. And it says they're devils working miracles. 2 Corinthians 11, Satan himself is transformed into an angel of light.

0: So who are these beings that supposedly communicate in the dreams? The Bible talks about the spirits of devils working miracles. It says in the Old Testament they are lying spirits. The devil didn't fall alone. He took angels with him. And they're going around doing all they can to deceive people in the last days. Witchcraft is one of the works of the flesh listed in Galatians 5:20 that is forbidden. Paul says we should have nothing to do with the unfruitful works of darkness in Ephesians. And so there's diabolical activity going on out there, but what's especially troubling, it's been putting on the garb of Christianity lately. And when it's portrayed, especially through a little child, or through, why, this person was converted through this experience, and there was prayer that was happening. And in the context of these things, people think, well, it must be of God. But if it does not speak according to this word, there's no light in them. I believe Jesus is coming again. I believe that there's going to be a resurrection. I believe we're going to see our loved ones again. I don't think we should be trying to channel and get messages from them now, because the Bible is very clear on that subject. Let all who honor God shun the world of the occult. Someone reminded me of the words of Rudyard Kipling. He wrote a poem on this. Oh, the road to Endor is the oldest road and the craziest road of all. Straight it runs to the witch's abode as it did in the days of Saul. And nothing has changed of the sorrow in store for such as go down on the road to Endor. Don't go down that road, friends. Even if it's in a blockbuster movie or a best-selling book, God wants us to stay away from these messages that the devil is trying to tweak our theology with deceiving spirits. Jesus is coming again. He says, I am the resurrection and the life. He that believes in me, though he may die, yet he will live. And whoever lives and believes in me will never die. Do you believe this? And do you believe this? That's to be our source of truth. Amen.
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We need people in our lives we can trust, who will listen and provide support. Relationships are important. I said this to my local English student, Hakan, as we were diving into another English lesson online. You're correct, he said. I have an old friend I talk to sometimes. Do you have someone you trust? There it is, I thought. I always look for an opportunity to speak about spiritual things, and here was an open door. Yes, there are several people in my life, but the most important relationship for me is with God. There was silence. And then Hakan said something that shook me and confirmed my understanding of the local religion. Loneliness belongs only to Allah, he said. Could you repeat that? I asked, wondering if I had heard correctly. Sure, he said. And then he repeated the saying. It's an old proverb in our culture. And he proceeded to type it out for me. The Turkish translates to something like, loneliness is exclusive or unique to Allah. I stared at the words as if I had just stumbled upon the devil's smoking gun. Here, in a proverb, was just one of the thousands

thousands of ways Satan has slandered and mischaracterized God. In this proverb, the devil not only slanders God, but makes it seem impossible to ever have the very thing God created us for, a relationship with Him. I remember how in 1998, a series of satellite meetings was broadcast in my city titled The Next Millennium Seminar, Finding a Forever Friendship with God. The speaker was Dwight Nelson. I was intrigued by the title and attended the series. At the end of each program, Pastor Nelson invited everyone to have a forever friendship with Jesus. Battling loneliness, shame, and guilt, it was an invitation I couldn't pass up. And I was baptized at the end of the series. One of the strongest arguments for believing in the God of the Bible is that you can have a relationship with Him. In fact, the building blocks we teach our children through Bible stories and memory verses are all about having a relationship with Jesus, the God of creation. Think of the last time you encouraged a friend, reminding them of God's loving care. We comfort each other with 1 Peter 5:7, casting all your cares on Him, for He cares for you. We remind each other that God knows us, loves us, and has a plan for our lives. As John 3:16 says, God sent His Son into our world to be with us, to die for us. Our sermons and worship services center on inviting God's presence into our midst and cultivating a deeper relationship with Him. Yet, a common refrain in the Quran is, Allah has no children. There is no reference to a God who cares more about humanity than Himself. No picture of true love as we have in the Bible. In the Quran, God is a distant master, and we are His slaves, created for nothing more than servitude, dependent on meritorious acts for salvation. It is said that you will treat others the way you believe God is treating you. Staring at the proverb on my screen, it struck me how a culture without a faith in an intimate, loving Creator becomes cold and loveless. Hidden behind every act of kindness is a desire for self-preservation. No matter where you go in this world, the hearts of people ache, yearning for answers to common questions, such as, why am I here? Where did I come from and where am I going? Only a knowledge of God in Christ Jesus can truly satisfy the deep longing everyone has to belong, to be loved and known. Plato argued that it would be impossible for a timeless, eternal being to be close to humanity. A few hundred years later, God sent Emmanuel, God with us, into our world and refuted that idea. Not long after my conversation with Hakan, our family enjoyed a lovely dinner prepared by his wife in his home. We can't always preach or study God's word with our local friends, but we can show up in the flesh and develop meaningful relationships. That's the example given to us by Christ. Our conversation is a continual one. Pray that we would all experience a vibrant relationship with our forever friend, Jesus. Loneliness belongs only to the devil. Quite often, we need to be reminded of who we belong to. Jesus plainly tells us in Matthew chapter 6, 25-34, that we are His and where our focus should be. The following is a version of these words put to music. 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

0: Today's story is called Rahim Was Here. Settle in, open your imagination, and let the story begin. Not long after our imam neighbor family welcomed their fourth baby, Jana's relatives came to visit. Grandma, grandpa, a teenage auntie, and young uncle Rahim. This close-knit family is among the friendliest people we've ever known. Rahim, who is a history student, and Imam Arif, his brother-in-law, visited with me months ago, discussing history and religion in an amiable conversation. This time, Rahim came by at noon on Sabbath and asked about our worship service. He joined us for the day, reading the Bible texts, sharing our fellowship dinner, and asking lots of curious questions about our views. He mentioned that he would be graduating from college the next month, and I said, "Can I come?" Rahim was surprised and pleased that I would even consider it. After he left, we noticed a note on our whiteboard that said, "Rahim was here." A few weeks later, I drove the hour and a half to Rahim's city to attend the graduation. Rahim welcomed me into his quiet apartment and prepared me a typical Turkish breakfast before putting on his neat suit. We drove together, picking up a friend along the way. "Where's your family?" I asked. Rahim said that his father was away, his mother was busy, and his sister was still asleep. I was a bit confused. "My family didn't come to my graduation either," Rahim's friend said. "If they don't approve of your degree, they just don't come." I had a fine day with the two young men. Rahim's friend explained that he had turned his back on religion after asking his grade school teacher why he should believe in Allah. The teacher grabbed my head and then slammed it against the desk, the young man said. After that, I wanted nothing to do with God. Young Muslims are pushing back against the ties that have bound them to tradition and lies. Most turn to deism or atheism. Those few who do find hope in Christianity are further isolated from their social circles. They are generally single or married to non-Turks, and Christian believers provide a community for them in a culture where social identity and connectedness are a matter of survival. This extraction model of ministry is common in places like the Middle East, where people are shunned or disowned for embracing Christianity. Missiologists have long pondered how to minister within community groups, bringing families to Christ and encouraging multiplication through ongoing connectedness. This ideal is hard to imagine in Turkey, but it seems essential for the growth we want to see. So what about Rahim? Rahim was deeply touched that I took the time to attend his graduation. We spent the day together eating lunch, drinking tea, and touring his town. And what about Imam Arif, Rahim's brother-in-law? Soon after we left for furlough, our teammate Malachi had an intense conversation about the scriptures with Imam Arif. He promised to read the Bible during his summer holiday to try to prove where it had been corrupted. Please pray that the Lord will be able to do an incredible work within this special family and their relatives, and that their influence will impact many others.
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This is Max McLean. As a receiver of God's wonderful grace, what kind of attitude should we express? Listen to the Bible from Philippians 2. Your attitude should be the same as that of Christ Jesus, who, being in very nature God, did not consider equality with God something to be grasped, but made himself nothing, taking the very nature of a servant, being made in human likeness, and being found in appearance as a man. He humbled himself and became obedient to the point of death, even death on a cross. Therefore, God has highly exalted him and bestowed on him the name that is above every name, so that at the name of Jesus every knee should bow, in heaven and on earth and under the earth, and every tongue confess that Jesus Christ is Lord, to the glory of God the Father.

0: became obedient to death, even death on a cross. Therefore, God exalted him to the highest place and gave him the name that is above every name, that at the name of Jesus every knee should bow, in heaven and on earth and under the earth. From Philippians 2, listen to the Bible. 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

0: Did you ever look at one of those interesting pictures where you gaze at it long enough or in the right way and suddenly an image appears? They call them stereograms, auto stereograms. They create the illusion of a three-dimensional scene. They look like a collection of random dots or patterns, but hidden in there, well, it might be an animal or a building, could be anything at all. It's due to something called stereopsis, binocular depth perception, your brain making sense of the information it's receiving from two eyes at the same time. You can stare at one of those things for ages and not see anything, and then suddenly the image jumps out. It can be hard not to see it after a while.
1: The city of Bristol in the west of England is a little like one of those images. Look at Bristol today, and what do you see? It's a city of 500,000 people, 100 miles or so west of London. The drive will take you 2.5 hours. By train, you're there in a little over an hour and a half. Cross the Severn River and you're in Wales. Cross the Avon River and you're still in Bristol, but if you do so, you can cross it on the Clifton Suspension Bridge, an incredible thing designed by the man voted by British people to be the second greatest Briton from Great Britain, the delightfully named engineer Isambard Kingdom Brunel. Brunel also designed the SS Great Britain, which in the mid-1800s was the largest passenger ship in the world. And in case you're wondering, no, it isn't the same Avon River as the one that runs through William Shakespeare's hometown. Stratford-upon-Avon is upon a different Avon River. In fact, there are 5 different Avon rivers in England. The word Avon comes from a Celtic word meaning river. So the Avon River is the river.
0: If you were to study Bristol, you'd notice it's an historic city. People have been living here for 1,000 years or more. Beyond that, it's fairly typical for a city of this size.
1: Hollywood icon and Academy Award nominee Cary Grant was born here as Archibald Leach. Banksy, the world-renowned artist, is also a Bristolian. Okay, we're going to look more closely now, and we're going to look slightly to the north. If you go out of the downtown past the university, keep on going and before long you'll get to Ashley Down. There's a cluster of buildings which at first glance give nothing away. You'll have to look more closely, look really close, and a picture begins to emerge. A picture of faith, of incredible faith, a portrait of a remarkable man who impacted the world, who changed the world for thousands and thousands of people. A man whose life and ministry still changes lives today. His name? Johann Georg Ferdinand Müller. He was born in a place that doesn't even exist today, the Kingdom of Prussia. He was born in 1805, about 32 miles and 322 years from where Martin Luther was born. Georg Müller became one of Bristol's most well-known residents. Even Charles Dickens visited Bristol to see Müller and witness his work. His work was housing, raising, and educating orphans. Thousands and thousands of orphans. And what's remarkable about Müller's enterprise is that he did it all without ever asking anyone, not anyone, for money. This was 100% a faith venture.
0: Here's how it began. As a child, Müller was trouble. He was a liar and a thief and a drunk, and he was immoral and he was a gambler. While he was still a boy, barely a teenager, his father wanted him to become a minister in the Lutheran

0: Lutheran Church, the state church. Not because the dad wanted his son to be a man of God. He wanted him to earn a decent living and have a secure job and occupy a respectable place in society. And it might have worked out if Mueller wasn't such a scoundrel. He was a young man without a future. At least, he didn't have a good future. While he was studying for the ministry at a university in Halle near Leipzig, he was invited to a Bible study in someone's home. And there, something changed in his heart. He found faith in Jesus. He got new friends, new habits, a new direction in life. He became something of a spiritual leader on campus. When war prevented him from going to Bucharest to serve as a missionary, he came to London to serve as a missionary to Jews. Before long, he was pastoring a church in the southwest of England. When he came to Bristol in 1832, King William IV was on the throne. Mueller pastored a church that stood right on this spot, Ebenezer Chapel, and it was here that things really began to change for him. He decided he would no longer receive a salary and that he wouldn't rent pews to his congregation. That was the custom at the time. And it was here in Bristol that he and his good friend Henry Craik founded a movement that impacted the world, running orphanages without ever raising money to do so. He built numerous buildings, many of them very large, and raised thousands of orphans. But he never raised any money. He did it all by faith. Tell you more in just a moment.
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0: Thanks for joining me on It Is Written. When George Mueller got married at the age of 25, he and his new wife Mary made the decision that George would not receive a salary. Nor would the Muellers ever speak to anybody about their needs. They'd never mention hardship. Now, you might think that God just rained money down on them from heaven, but that's not what happened. Frequently, things were difficult. Often, they were flat broke or down to just a few pennies. But throughout it all, Mueller was a very successful minister. He won a lot of souls. Ebenezer Chapel here in Bristol was a very busy place. And then George got the idea that he would look after orphans. Now, his motivation for that was twofold. Number one, he wanted to look after orphans. But secondly, well, this is what George Mueller himself said.
1: This is the primary reason for establishing the orphan house. I certainly desire to be used by God to help the poor children and train them in the ways of God. But the primary object of the work is that God would be magnified, because the orphans under my care will be provided with all they need through prayer and faith. Everyone will see that God is faithful and hears prayer.
0: It began right here on Wilson Street, and God provided the means. First, a donation of a shilling, call that around $12 today. Then a wardrobe was given, a closet, then 10 shillings, $120. Then somebody volunteered. Before long, Mueller was operating two orphanages, two orphan houses, right about there. When the houses were no longer suitable, when they were no longer big enough and the neighbors started complaining, Mueller decided to build new orphanage buildings here in Ashley Down, which back then was way out in the country. Now, if you know anything at all about the George Mueller story, then you've heard of the miracles. Like when there was nothing to eat, so Mueller had the children bow their heads and pray and ask the blessing on the food that they were about to receive. And when they said amen, there was a knock at the door, and it was the baker explaining that God had impressed him to bake extra bread to provide for the orphans, and he did so right on time. And then there was another knock at the door, and it was the milkman explaining how the milk cart had broken down and he didn't want the milk to spoil, so could the orphans use some milk? What a great story. Except that...
2: It's not true, firstly. Well, we don't know if it's not true. We just have no evidence that it ever happened. It's not recorded in any of Muller's diaries or any of his writings, and we don't have any evidence from anyone at the time to say that happened. We do know that there were lots of things like that that did happen.
1: Ellie Manley is the director of the George Mueller Museum, which is located in one of the very buildings in which Mueller's orphans were housed.
0: So tell me a true story then. What's one of the stories that we know happened?
2: A verified one. Do you know the banana story?
0: No.
2: No, nobody does. I found it recently. So there's, after George Mueller died, the person who took over was his son-in-law, James Wright, and after him it was a man called Bergen. And so the banana story is from the time of Bergen, so we're talking early 20th century. And they decided that they wanted to treat all of the orphans, all 2,050 of them, to a banana each on their summer picnic. And bananas were a luxury good. You know, they were things that the children would be unlikely to have tasted. And they were all very excited about treating the children to that. And so they saved up money, and it was all a big secret, and they were going to go and buy these bananas. And so the day before they were due to go on the picnic, they went to buy the bananas to the fruit market with the money that they'd saved. But there weren't bananas at the fruit market. There were just so few of them that they wouldn't even have a little slice for every child. And anyway, the price of bananas had skyrocketed, and they couldn't afford the bananas even if they wanted to. So they came back to Bergen and said, we can't do bananas anymore. There's no other plan for tomorrow's picnic. And so Bergen said, we'll pray. And they all gathered, the staff team gathered, and they prayed for bananas, as you do. And that's it. They went about their days. Now, the next day, an hour before they were due to leave, a cart arrived with a little gift for the orphan house. And what had happened was, in the docks the previous day, there'd been a massive shipment of bananas that hadn't made the fruit market. And by the end of the day, they didn't know what to do with the bananas, and the ship needed to leave. And so they were pushing bananas into the water, just binning them. And somebody walked past and said, oh, there's an orphan house on the hill. Why don't you give the bananas to them? They might like them. Nobody knew that they had been praying for bananas. But the next day, an hour before they were due to go on the picnic, a cartload of bananas arrived, and there were enough bananas for five for every single child. So they were definitely provided with bananas that day.
0: Mueller's father actually begged him not to become a missionary. He wept as he spoke with his son. But then Mueller's life changed. He wrote in his autobiography, I had once fully served Satan. But then he became the young man who would walk 10 or 15 miles to hear a sermon preached. He really changed through the power of God, and then dedicated himself to serving God. Tell me something about the scale of the operation here at Ashley Down when it was at its peak, at its busiest.
2: Well, it got very big very quickly is the answer. So Wilson Street started with 30 girls, and then another house was opened for infants, so children under the age of 7, another one for boys, another one for girls, another one for infants, etc. And we don't have clear records of the staff members involved. We know that by the time they moved up here to Ashley Down, 112 children moved with them to the first house here. That house quickly filled up. It held 300 children. And the first building cost Mueller £10,000, which in today's money is about £500,000. So it's a lot of money. And it started with Wilson Street. So George Mueller lived his life without a salary, and he never asked for money in setting up the orphanages. But he would pray, offer all of his needs up to God, and hope that, you know, he had enough to feed 10,000 children over his lifetime. And so Wilson Street, when it opened, the first donation was 2 pennies. The second donation was another bit of money, 2 shillings. And the third donation was a large wardrobe. And from there, somebody gave him a teaspoon, and somebody gave him a knife, and somebody else gave him a fork. And by the time, a couple of months later, the first orphanage opened, he had 21 knives and 21 forks, and they'd all come in from different people randomly. And that's how the next, you know, several decades happened, that people gave tiny little donations from all over Bristol until he had £10,000 to build a big building with. He didn't borrow to build that. He waited till he had the money to do it before building. He didn't go into debt. And there are... stories about him having to stop the build because he can't pay the builders And they're like, well, we like this project. We'll keep building this week. Maybe you'll have the money next week. But he won't go into debt. He's waiting till he's got the money. But ultimately, he prayed a lot, a lot. And 10,000 children were cared for. And then after he died, another 7,556 children were cared for. So 5 big buildings, 17,500 children.
0: Mueller did more than just provide orphans with a place to stay. The children were educated, and every one of them left here with a trade. In an interesting commentary on the Times, a local mill operator complained that Mueller was robbing him of a labor source by educating the children. All of the girls were trained to make what were called Bristol samplers, and many of the girls were trained to be nurses at a time when there was no system of care for orphaned children. They left here with money and clothing and a Bible. The homes were in use until the 1970s.
1: In addition to the orphanages, Mueller and his ministry partner, Henry Craik, founded the Scriptural Knowledge Institution to support missionaries, distribute tracts and Bibles, and establish schools and Bible study opportunities for adults and children. When he was born, life expectancy was less than 40 years. But at the age of 71, Mueller began to travel abroad. For 17 years, he traveled throughout Europe and North America and the Middle East and the South Pacific. He went to more than 40 countries.
0: In all, 17,500 children came through the Mueller homes. That's a staggering number, and all done by faith. In fact, this box right here is as forward as Mueller ever got when it came to asking for money. It's likely this was in the church he pastored here in Bristol. Time and again, the Mueller homes needed money and there was none, and yet God provided. On one occasion, when George was asked for money for housekeeping, he said he could provide it tomorrow, in spite of the fact that he at the time had nothing. But then someone gave a pound, about 160 pounds today, close to $200. And then someone sent 44 dozen onions, 29 pounds of salt, and 26 pounds of grain. Mueller, once an absolute rebel, surrendered his life to God and became a giant of faith. Now, the truth is, anyone can have that kind of faith. 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They're as old as time itself. Created on the third day of creation week, they were here before animals, birds, humans, and even before the sun. Join me for The Good Seed. We'll travel to Mansfield, Missouri to learn about seeds, the wonders of creation that Jesus so often spoke about. A sower went forth to sow. The kingdom of God is as if a man should scatter seed on the ground. The kingdom of heaven is likened unto a man which sowed good seed in his field. I'll talk with experts, and we'll discover how you can sow good seed and be sure that you will reap an eternal harvest. The Good Seed, how the seed of the Word of God can set your life on a whole new trajectory, and how the power of God can remake your being. The Good Seed, brought to you by It Is Written TV. There were many times at the George Mueller orphanages in Bristol when donated food would arrive exactly when it was needed, when desperately needed money would be delivered, while Mueller and others were praying that God would provide the exact amount. People were moved by the Spirit of God and would donate cloth and clothing and other needed things. Time and time again, after the children had eaten breakfast, there'd be absolutely no food for lunch, or after lunch, no food on hand for dinner. And God would provide without anyone outside of the orphanage being aware of the need. The Mueller organization still exists today.
1: Joel Preston is the leader of the George Mueller Charitable Trust.
3: So George Mueller, best known for caring for vulnerable children as well as living by faith, but he was also a church leader, he was an evangelist, he was a preacher, he prayed in money for missionaries through the Scriptural Knowledge Institute. And so today we take Mueller's approach in the sense that we look to strengthen the church to meet the needs of the vulnerable. And we do that by focusing on what we refer to as our three Fs. We free children from poverty, we focus people on Jesus, and we fuel leaders for mission.
1: So is the organization active here in Great Britain only, or here in other parts of the world? Where are you aiming?
3: Well, we focus all around the world. That includes Britain, it includes locally in Bristol, but also many, many countries around the world. We're aware that the needs are great in many countries, and we think that our funds that God provides can have a big benefit all around the world.
1: So for an organization that doesn't actively solicit funding, how does funding find its way to you?
3: Through prayer and through the generosity of the church. And so yeah, we rely on God still for the donations to kind of come in. We pray every day that God would provide what he wants us to have so that we can bless other people, our partners around the world who are caring for vulnerable children, local churches who are looking to engage with young people in their local communities and just bring that hope and wholeness to vulnerable people locally and internationally.
1: The Mueller Organization is still run today on faith, 100%. So how do you have faith? Real faith. How did George Mueller have faith? Well, first we remember he was a real, genuine Christian. He was connected to God. He was a man of the Bible. This is one of George Mueller's Bibles right here. It said he read the Bible through more than 200 times during his lifetime. And he prayed. He read and he prayed and he maintained his connection with God. Now, you might be tempted to think that faith came easy to George Mueller. But he would disagree. He said, I do not naturally have the gift of faith found in 1 Corinthians chapter 12 and verse 9, which says, and I have it, to another faith by the same Spirit. Now, Mueller didn't believe he had the gift of faith, but he developed faith and he utilized faith and his faith grew. He learned to simply depend on God. He wrote this,
4: my faith is the same faith which is found in every believer. It has been increasing little by little for the last 26 years. Many times when I could have gone insane from worry, I was in peace because my soul believed the truth of that promise. We know that all things work together for good to them that love God. Romans 8:28. It's important we understand faith. The Bible says we are saved by grace through faith, Ephesians 2 verse 8. God's people in the end of time are described as those who keep the commandments of God and the faith of Jesus, Revelation 14, 12.
1: Faith is expecting the Word of God to do what it says it will do because God has spoken and has said so. And in order for a person to have faith like that, you need to actually know God. I'll give you two great examples of faith from the Bible. God told Abraham that he would be a father in his old age. Romans 4:21 says, he staggered not at the promise of God through unbelief, but was strong in faith, giving glory to God, and being fully persuaded that what he had promised, he was able also to perform. Now, notice that? He believed God could do what he had promised to do. That's faith. Faith is not you having faith in you, but faith in what God has promised. If God has promised it, why wouldn't you believe it?
4: A centurion, not a Jew, but a Gentile, approached Jesus and asked him to heal his servant. Jesus said, I'll come and heal him. The centurion answered and said, Lord, I am not worthy that you should come under my roof. But only speak a word, and my servant will be healed. This prompted Jesus to say, assuredly I say to you, I have not found such great faith, not even in Israel.
1: The centurion believed that there was power in the word of God to do what it says it can do.
0: There's story after story in the Bible demonstrating what real faith looks like. On one occasion, Jesus asked Simon and some others to cast out their nets to fish, even though it wasn't a good time of day for fishing.
4: Simon answered and said to him, "Master, we have toiled all night and caught nothing. Nevertheless, at your word, I will let down the net." Luke 5, verse 5.
0: They caught so many fish, they filled up two boats with the fish to the extent that those boats began to sink. But that's faith, expecting God's word to do what it says it will do. Peter doubted that they'd catch fish, but he acted on the word of God. When you do that, when you put God's word first and expect it to do what it says, when you're concerned about the honor of God, that's when God is able to do great things. Now, Mueller gave 4 points for growing your faith.
4: 1, carefully read the Bible and meditate upon it. 2, maintain an upright heart and a good conscience. 3, let your faith be tested. Don't run from that. And 4, let God

0: God and believed that God was able to do great things. He said, "The God whom I dishonored by my wicked behavior and unrepentant life did not give up on me. He died at the age of 92. He's buried right here, just 2.5 miles from the orphanages he established." When you take a close look at Bristol, you see a man of great faith, a man of great faith in a great God.
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0: Let me pray with you now. Now, Father in heaven, I thank you for Jesus and for the gift of faith, and that we can have faith in you, a great God. We thank you for Calvary. We have faith to believe that that was for us. We thank you for Jesus. We have faith to believe that he died for us. We thank you for the return of Jesus, and we have faith to believe that he is coming back for us. Friend, how's your faith? Can you believe that Jesus died for you, that he's coming back for you, that he is with you at all times? The Bible says it, and therefore we can expect it to be so. Now, Father, again, we thank you. We praise you. We thank you for the example of men and women of faith. We thank you for your faithfulness. In Jesus' name, amen. Thank you so much for joining me. I'm looking forward to seeing you again next time. Until then, remember, it is written, man shall not live by bread alone, but by every word that proceeds from the mouth of God.

0: 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We hope you have been blessed and that your faith in God has been renewed. 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
1: Hi, I'm Don Pate from Between the Lines, and I wonder if you've ever asked yourself, what did Jesus pray about? Now, I know we often tend to quote the Lord's Prayer, but what were the things that triggered Jesus to prayer? I mean, I might say, hey, if there was somebody who never needed to pray, it had to be Jesus. I mean, after all. But he prayed often. But what triggered him to prayer? What were the things that made Jesus pray? Well, it might surprise you. We actually see him praying before meals. We actually see him praying before a great miracle, in front of a great miracle. We see him praying before a serious trial, a great event. Sometimes after the event was over. I mean, there were all kinds of things that triggered Jesus to prayer. And maybe if he's my example, maybe that ought to be a lesson for me. Maybe just about everything ought to trigger me to prayer. You can learn more about prayer and many other things at our website, btlministries.org.
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1: Two brothers had been born with club feet, a condition that left their feet twisted inwards. Walking for these children is very hard. Each step holds pain. Surgery was the only thing that could heal them. But in their country, that was next to impossible to find. Instead, their family watched as the boys struggled to keep up with those around them. They feared that their world would remain limited to the steps they could endure. But when a mercy ship sailed to their country, those fears faded. Suddenly, hope became alive. The brothers were able to receive treatment to correct their feet. As they recovered, something began to happen, something their family had almost stopped hoping for. Step by step, the boys began to walk without pain. Now the road ahead is bright and full of possibilities. In the words of their father, now they can do everything other children can do.
0: Go to mercyships.org.

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In Fort Wayne, Indiana, or joining us from wherever you're at in the world, as we're speaking about life-changing Bible stories. We're on a series looking at Bible biographies, and we continue today by looking at the 12 spies. Let's pray together as we begin. Father in heaven, we want to thank you so much for the privilege we have of opening your word. We are totally dependent on the Holy Spirit to guide my mind, to guide our minds collectively, to lead us into truths that will make a difference in our life. We trust you to do that right now because we ask it in Jesus' name. Amen. It is one of the most amazing biographies in the Bible. It's a story of 12 men. We don't have a lot of details about all of them. Two of them we hear quite a bit about. Their names are Caleb and Joshua. But the background for this story is an amazing one. It's one that I think we should be able to relate to today. Let's get the context. The children of Israel have been delivered from Egypt. They have made their way through the wilderness into the land that God was bringing them to. They had come first to Mount Sinai. At Mount Sinai, God had renewed, if you will, the covenant, because the Ten Commandments had been given before Sinai. One of the places we know that, if you're scratching your heads, is in Exodus 16. Even when the manna was given, it was implicit and explicit that they were to be keeping the seventh-day Sabbath. So the Ten Commandments, the covenant, is given at Mount Sinai. God spends roughly a year with his people there at Sinai, and then they're leaving on what should be an 11-day journey between Mount Sinai and the Promised Land. I just want you to think about this picture and think about where we're at today. Are we on the borders of the Promised Land? What do you think? We're on the borders of heavenly Canaan. And I'd like you to think what those people went through. They first went through what you would say a salvation experience. They had seen God's provision for them. They'd been delivered from slavery. They'd trusted in the blood of the Lamb. This is a call to every one of us today to do what? To trust in Jesus as our Savior. But the lessons of God did not stop there. God had shown them that he was able to get rid of all the enemies in their lives. The Egyptians had been swallowed up by the Red Sea. He had given them, as I mentioned, the law at Mount Sinai. He'd recommitted that covenant to them. And then they were given the sanctuary message. All these things are a prelude to entering into the Promised Land. And if you think about it, all of these things I believe God has done in history, modern history, to prepare a people to enter heavenly Canaan. You following along with me? That's the context of Numbers 13 and also Deuteronomy chapter 1. So with that in mind, let's look at Moses' words in Deuteronomy 1, verse 19, speaking of this critical juncture in the journeys of the children of Israel. Moses says, "We departed from Horeb, from Mount Sinai, and we came to Kadesh Barnea." They are right on the borders of the Promised Land. Moses says to them, "You have come to the mountains of the Amorites, which the Lord your God is giving us. Look, the Lord your God has set the land before you. Go up and possess it as the Lord God of your fathers has spoken to you. Do not fear or be discouraged." What should the response of the people have been when Moses said, "Go up and possess the land"? What should it have been? That's right. We're ready to go. Let's go. That was not their response. The next words are these: "Every one of you came near to me and said, 'Let us send men before us. Let them search out the land for us. Let them bring back word to us of the way by which we should go and of the cities which we shall come.'" They were asking for someone to scout out the land. And as you compare Deuteronomy chapter 1 with Numbers chapter 13, you see that Moses sought the Lord to know what to do. Should he honor the people's request? And the Lord says to Moses, "Yes, send men to spy out the land. But it's not just any man. I want you to send one from each tribe and one leader from each tribe." And the account says that all of them were heads of the children of Israel. So these are rulers. These are leaders from each tribe. And we're given these men's names in great detail. We know not only their first names, but their father's name and the tribe they were from. Very precise setting apart
of 12 individuals. And you could say these were individuals that could have been leaders in Israel.

telling the people what is coming up and what God was providing for them. Their names are recorded. One verse devoted to each of their names and their lineage in Numbers 13, verses 4 through 16. So these biographies, although we don't have a lot of details about these individuals, they were special people, a called people, a people that were called to give a message of encouragement to God's people. They, we are told in Numbers 13, verse 25, they spy out the land. They come back successfully. Not a life is lost, even though they're in hostile territory, 40 days. And here's the report. They come to Moses and the people, you can imagine, gathering around to hear it. They show them the fruit of the land, and you'll recall the Bible describes a cluster of grapes that they had. It was not a cluster of grapes like you'll find in the grocery store that you can hold in your palm. Do you remember the account? The cluster of grapes was so large, and I don't know if that's the size of the grapes or the size of the cluster, kind of wonder if it wasn't both, was so large that it took two men with a pole between them carrying this cluster of grapes. Could you imagine that? And they come back and they say, yes, Moses, it's just like God told us. The land truly flows with milk and honey, and this is its fruit. Now, I know some people, when they hear this, they say, Dr. DeRose, well, this is giving me encouragement to eat ice cream, you know, milk and honey, the perfect foods. Well, actually, that's not really what it's getting at. It's talking about the abundance. So it's a metaphor for the total abundance of the land. If the land is flowing with milk, that means the animals are breeding and reproducing and thriving. If the land is flowing with honey, what does that refer to? It means that the plants are thriving, the flowers are blooming, the fruits are abundant. So the land flowing with milk and honey, they didn't bring back milk and honey and say, look at this land, it's flowing with milk and honey. They brought fruit to show that how productive the land is. And they give back initially a good report, right? If only they'd stop there. Well, let me just pause for a minute, because this, we're saying there's parallels in this for us today. Where is our focus? What are we talking about when we meet as believers together? Are we encouraging each other? Here's what Paul said we should be doing. Let us hold fast the confession of our hope without wavering, for he who promised is faithful, and let us consider one another in order to stir up love and good works, not forsaking the assembling of ourselves together, as is the manner of some, but exhorting, encouraging one another, and so much the more as you see the day approaching. Is that what we're doing as we meet together? Is that what you're doing as you talk with people who are fellow church members? Or are you, well, it seems easier sometimes to complain. I mean, I get all these, you know, texts and emails and links to this and all this bad thing is happening and someone's doing this terrible thing. I don't know. Somehow that doesn't strike me as resonating with Hebrews chapter 10. Our focus should be on encouraging each other on the borders of the promised land. Now, it's true, sometimes we need reality checks. Whether the spies needed to say this or not, I don't know, but it's true, because here's what they next said. Nevertheless, the people who dwell in the land are strong. The cities are fortified. They're very large. There are giants there. There's all these powerful nations. Was this true? Yes, it was true. Reality check. But I'm thankful that that reality check is countered by the testimony of the two faithful spies, Joshua and Caleb. Here's what Caleb says. Yes, this is all true, but here's his encouragement. Let us do what? Let us go up when? At once and take possession, for we are well able to overcome it. Now let's just pause right here. Humanly speaking, were the children of Israel well able on their own to overcome these mighty walled nations? No. Okay? From a human perspective, this is a bad idea. Why is Caleb speaking faith? Yes, God has promised them the land. God has said, go in. Moses said, go in. Here's the land that the Lord has prepared for you. They've already seen what God did to the Egyptians in the plagues and at the Red Sea. And all they needed to do was follow the Lord. And in Christ, they were well able to overcome it. But those other 10 spies, they say, we're not able to go up against them. They're stronger than us. And we're told they gave a bad report. And they tell about, again, the giants and the walled cities and everything. And what was the response of the people? The people
align with those 10 spies who gave that wicked report.

report. And here's the response of the people in Numbers chapter 14. If only we died in the land of Egypt. Oh, if only we died in the wilderness. Why do we have to go and die by the sword? Why would our wives and children be victims? Wouldn't it be better just to go back to Egypt? Well, quite the response when God is wanting to bless them. Their hope, their courage is gone. They've listened to these bad reports. And I find it interesting that when patriarchs and prophets comment on this, they said if only two men had brought the evil report and 10 had encouraged them to possess the land, do you think that would have made a difference with the human heart? Actually, the position taken by patriarchs and prophets, and I have to agree with it for a variety of reasons, because I believe it's true, that is, they would have still gone with the wicked report. Have you noticed this? If someone has something negative to say, it resonates with people much better than something positive. Have you noticed this? And that's human nature. So what does God do? You know, God sometimes gives us just what we ask for. What were they saying? They were saying, we would rather die in the wilderness than go into the promised land, because that doesn't look very good to us. So what God said is, okay. 40 days, the spies were scouting out the land. 40 years, you'll be in the wilderness. You'll be there for 40 years until every one of you who's over 20, who said you didn't want to go into the promised land, you'd rather die in the wilderness, until you die in the wilderness, then it will be time to come in. Isn't that amazing? Amazing and tragic. What happened to those 10 spies? This Bible biographies, we've been focusing on usually people of faith and how God blessed them. Well, here's the flip side. What happens when we don't cling to faith? The 10 spies, here's what the biblical account says in Numbers chapter 14, verse 36 and onward. Now the men whom Moses sent to spy out the land, who returned and made all the congregation complain against him, against Moses and God, by bringing a bad report of the land, those very men who brought the evil report about the land died by the plague before the Lord. But Joshua, the son of Nun, and Caleb, the son of Jephunneh, they remained alive of the men who went to spy out the land. Chilling, isn't it? These guys that were given the privilege of encouraging the people, of being the forerunners, of being the John the Baptists, if you will, the ones who prepared the way to enter into the promised land, are the ones who are judged. Now you might say, what does all this have to do with the Cuban mission trip? What it has to do with the Cuban mission trip is I heard an illustration of this very message just last week when my wife and I were participating in meetings in the country of Cuba. And the message wasn't being given because the people were unfaithful, but it was the people who were focused on mission who were there. Let me tell you about our trip for a bit. Sonia and I left back about 10 days ago to head to Cuba. It's a week ago, Wednesday. We'd never been to Cuba before. And if you don't know your geography, you don't have to leave the southern coast of Florida all that much to get down to the island of Cuba. Cuba is really a massive island. We were there at the invitation of two people that we didn't know very well at all. In fact, I don't ever recall meeting Arlene. Henry Stubbs was the one who had been talking with me for, it seems like, a few years. I'd run into him at national meetings and things, and he'd tell me something about Cuba and send me an email from time to time. But probably 6 or 8 months ago, they asked us to come to Cuba to be a part of this conference, this event. And it seemed like the Lord was making it clear he wanted us there. So we said, we're on board. Okay, we'll be down there. Well, it turns out we were headed to what was called the 10th National Medical Missionary Conference. And some of you can see the three speakers, the three main speakers. So I was doing the health meetings. Pastor Doug Batchelor was doing the evening meetings. And some of you know Pastor Carlos Munoz, also with Amazing Facts, who was doing the devotional messages. And he was also doing the translation for Pastor Doug. So Carlos is fluent in both English and Spanish. So the meetings were taking place. They took place beginning Thursday of last week at the theological seminary that we have in Cuba. We have a single seminary where we train Adventist pastors. I was

told, we have about 100 pastors in training there at the seminary. And we didn't know much about this organization. It's called the World Youth Group. World Youth Group. Their website, worldyouthgroup.org, if you want to learn more about them. They were having their 10th National Medical Missionary Conference. And all of these people, most all of these people in this picture, are people who've been trained by this group. They are trained by this group, and what they do, they get about a month training. So they're lay people. They get a month training. They're trained to do practical ministry, simple natural remedies, hydrotherapy, charcoal, things like that. And then they're also trained the basics of Bible work. And these individuals then go out to unreached cities, cities where there's no Adventist presence. And they've been doing this for about 10 or 12 years now, and they've got over 150 workers that have been trained. They have raised up churches in something like 90 places, 90 cities that had no Adventist presence before their work. It's just like amazing, okay? We're just amazed at these people. And these people that come to these meetings, they had made a big commitment. Some of them, we were told, traveled 25 to 30 hours to get to the meetings. A lot of these people don't have vehicles, so they're taking public transportation, they're hitchhiking, they're walking. Cuba is a huge country. From one end to the other, east to west, it is 750 miles long. Now, that may not sound like all that much to you until you think about how long Indiana is. Do any of you know the length of Indiana from north to south, the longest dimension lengthwise of our state? That's exactly right. I don't know how you knew that, but it's 250 miles. I had to look it up. 250 miles. What about Florida? Now, Florida is a really long state. And if you drove all the way from the northernmost point of Florida all the way down to Key West at the very end, drove all the way through the Keys, you know how far you drive? 447 miles. Think about it this way. Add the full length of Florida to the full length of Indiana, and you still haven't gone as far as you'd have to go to cross the whole country of Cuba. And Havana, where the seminary is, on the outskirts of Havana, is in the western side of the country. So it was a long distance for many to come to that place. So you ask me, well, what is Cuba like? Because you want to hear about that maybe before I tell you the most thrilling things about the trip. The place is beautiful, people were beautiful, but really we were inspired most by the messages and the missionary spirit of the people. And I know you want to hear about that. But what is Cuba like? Let me give you a quick overview. First of all, I was really wondering if I wanted to know what Cuba was really like. Some of you may not know this about me. You know, you hear about me traveling and stuff, but I travel terribly, okay? I'm rejoicing if I get off a plane, especially off a long trip, and I actually feel normal. I usually feel sick. My muscles are in spasm. I have a headache. I'm nauseated, and I just do not fly very well, okay? And so that was how it was on our trip down there. We had these long layovers. We had a four-hour delay here in Fort Wayne. Fortunately, we had cheap tickets with, you know, multi-hour layovers that no one would, in their right mind, would choose unless you were saving a bunch of money. And so we didn't miss our connecting flight. I think we were supposed to have 6 hours in Charlotte. Instead, we ended up with like one or two. But by the time we got to Miami, after leaving in the morning hours here in Fort Wayne, it's midnight. Our flight to Cuba is at 5:15 in the morning. Now, Sonia and I know well enough at this point in our lives, we're not going to just hang out in the airport as bad as I knew I'd be feeling. So we booked a room. There is a hotel right there at the Miami airport. And so how excited would you be? Midnight in Miami, you're getting ready to go to bed to get up at 3 a.m. to catch a 5:15 flight. And I was feeling pretty bad at this point, okay? And you're asking the question like, what are you doing? Have you ever done that? Now, I didn't have any question initially that the Lord was calling us to go down there, but when things don't seem to be all that great, you start asking, well, maybe I didn't pray about this enough, right? Can you relate to this? So anyway, I guess those thoughts were probably running through my mind, but fortunately, we didn't cancel the trip right then and there. We had already had some providences as far as letting us know the Lord wanted us there. We had gotten a religious visa, which is not necessarily easy to come by, we're told. And in fact, if we hadn't gotten the religious visa,
Cuba is still a communist country. It's very, they have, you know, some very strict laws and all. Henry was coaching us, well, if you don't get the religious visa, you actually can't stay at the seminary. It will be illegal, and we'll have to put you up in another place, and you got to make sure. And so we've got all these different contingencies. So we're glad we had the religious visa, and things actually did go smoothly once we arrived in Cuba. We didn't quite know what to expect, and I wanted to give you a quick overview of the country just as we obtained it. So first part of our arrival there, we get there Thursday morning, and the meeting started Thursday evening, so all we're going to see is the airport environs. We were told by some that you're not supposed to take pictures of the airport, so we were careful not to actually take pictures of the airport, just the surroundings there. So this is kind of the surroundings of the airport there in Havana. And we left from there driving through Havana to the outskirts of the city. And you would see things like this might look like any other place that you've been, but perhaps not. A lot of fires, for whatever reason, a lot of burning, it seems like, in a lot of places that we travel internationally. I'm not quite sure what they were burning there, but this is right in the city of Havana, and Sonia's allergies were really stirred up by all the smoke. If some of you have seen her today, you probably heard her coughing more than once. When we got closer to the seminary, I don't know if you can see this picture, but in the background, there is a cart being pulled by a horse that is actually used in the city of Havana, especially on the outskirts. You'll see horse-driven carriages. You'll also see people on foot. Here's a couple of people look like they'd come carrying their baggage there to stay at the seminary. People staying in all different areas there around the seminary. And you can see this is the entrance of our seminary there in Havana. It's fully gated, so it's a gated compound. And this is what you'd see if you went around the back of the compound. This is behind the church, so a rock wall and gates. This is the chapel where all the main meetings were held. There's a larger parking lot right there. Again, a big iron gates that they have to slide open in order to come into that parking lot. You'll see some interesting vehicles, probably a little bit different than the ones you see around Fort Wayne as you're traveling around. But you know, as far as a seminary, a nice location. They have a nice courtyard there. This is their cafeteria. There's different levels of gating, and it makes you wonder about the safety there. I always tell people, you know you're in an area of town that's not all that safe by the number of iron bars you see on the windows, right? So there's, we were wondering if we were going to be locked in the area where our room was, because there's all these different levels of gates in the seminary buildings. So they had put us up on the second floor. This is looking down into the courtyard from between the bars, which is the courtyard of the seminary. And then here's a hallway that went to the library, and across from the library, it was, I think, maybe the only room they had. Actually, you know, quite a nice room. They were very gracious, gave us this nice room. Pastor Batchelor and the Munozes, Doug and Karen and Carlos and his wife, they were staying in Havana initially. There were some reasons for that as far as needing internet access with some of the amazing fax work they were doing. Did not have reliable electricity in most places, and definitely not reliable internet. But we were thankful. Some of you that don't have a hot water heater, you may want to invest in one of these, but you may not. Someone asked me, this is the shower, and it's got a water heating system. It actually did work a couple of times when we were there. I'm sure it was just our ignorance of how to rewire it, or, you know, we did multiple permutations of turning levers and switching circuit breakers to no avail. I was a little bit afraid to get too carried away with something with water going in it while I was standing in the water. We did get mild shocks a number of times turning the faucet on, but anyway, we all did survive. And we were told by others that had stayed in the room, yeah, you'll sometimes get little shocks there. So it was no real danger, we were reassured. Well, this is the building where the World Youth Group is based. They've bought a building right in the proximity of the seminary, and this is where the Stubbses stay when they're there. They were staying there during these meetings. Here's Henry and Arlene again.
And this is the table around which we had many of our meals. We did eat once in the cafeteria. Some of you can see, fortunately, there is good fresh fruit there. You can see some papaya and guava and a little bit of mango that they had found, even though it's not mango season. You can see some juices that they've made up. There's a pineapple coconut juice and a papaya juice.

But all we had seen through Sunday, if you wanted to get a feel for Cuba, was just around Havana. But when you go to a country, they like to show you other things as well, and they did that after the meetings were finished. And the thing that most struck me was this principle that Jesus articulated after feeding the 5,000. He said, after the people had all eaten all they wanted, he said to the disciples, gather up the leftover fragments that nothing may be lost. What do you think? Is this still a good principle? This is a powerful principle, right? There's so many things that we waste or not careful with if we put them into God's work. And the people in Cuba are masters, because of some, you know, challenging circumstances, at taking up the fragments. And we saw that with the vehicles, because the vehicles there are not necessarily all that many recent model cars, but a lot of vehicles that even predate the revolution, the Cuban Revolution in 1959. And taking care of these cars, keeping them running, and making a difference. Well, on that note, we want to close the first portion of this message with a word of prayer, and we'll bring some other applications in part two. Let's pray together. Father in heaven, we thank you that you're working throughout the world. You're moving on people. And yes, sometimes there's difficulties, just like the spies saw in that historic context. But you're calling us to move forward in faith like we saw the people of Cuba doing. Help us to catch that spirit as we move forward. We ask in Jesus' name, amen. Like I mentioned, more material at worldyouthgroup.org.

0: 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James 5, verse 16. 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

sharing from your heart. I'm Cindy Tang with Moving Moments. My husband had a bit of a twinkle in his eye and asked if I was going to have some ice cream. Well, I just laughed because I knew he wanted some. He just did not ask for it. You know, sometimes we do the same thing with God. We have not because we ask not. In fact, look at 1 Samuel 1. Hannah could not get pregnant. She poured out her heart to God. And you know what? He answered her prayer. She became pregnant and Samuel the prophet was born. See, God wants us to be honest when we talk to Him. So tell Him what's on your heart today. After all, He already knows exactly what you need and when you need it. 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I'm Cindy Tang with Moving Moments. Now it's your time to make a move.

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8: 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I hope you've been able to be with us for the five studies leading up to today's story, because our teacher has given us fresh, new, and unforgettable insights into the parables of Jesus. I really have enjoyed this series, and I have a feeling that you probably have too, at least if you've been able to catch it from day to day. 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Just write us. Don will give you the address in a few moments. Let's join Pastor Don now as he wraps up this series in a very unusual way. Nope, he's not going to retell a parable. Nope, he's not going to tell a new parable. Instead, he's going to share a true story that will assist you in making a whole lot more sense out of one of Jesus's most challenging parables. Let's listen to him now as he tells us about a man who came to work very late in the day.
9: Once in a while, the Bible just comes to life. I mean, somehow God finds a way to bring the theories, sort of the theoretical principles of the Scripture that are supposed to be practical, they're supposed to work in the nuts and bolts of life, and He literally brings them into a manner where it's concrete, it's in your hand, you see it develop right in front of your own eyes. And it is so great when that happens. I mean, it is such an eye-opening providence of God when He peels back what you knew in your heart to be true, but you see it literally crunching in life and working. It's so exciting. I hope you've been with us in this series on parables. And if you haven't, of course, you can have access to this material if you just write us, and we'll give you the address at the end. But right now, as we wind up this series on the parables of Jesus, we've had so much fun with it. It has been, to me, just rich insight and fascinating things that will enrich your life. But I want to do something. I want to show you how one of these parables, literally, I saw it before my very own eyes. It was such a privilege. And right now, I'm going to confess to you right at the front edge of this story, I'm going to confess to you that at the end of the story, I'm probably going to be crying a little bit. I have never been able to tell this story, but that I don't cry. And I will not apologize, because it is a marvelous, marvelous memory of the privilege of something Christ gave me in my ministry that taught me something about a parable of Jesus that you find in Matthew chapter 20. A parable about people who work, some who work all day in the fields, some who come to work very late in the day. And I want to tell you about a man. His name's Don Maynard. Real name, I'm not making it up. This is not a pseudonym. Real name, Don Maynard. I want to tell you his life and his death. And you're going to understand Matthew 20 better in just a couple minutes. When I first came to this church, to pastor this church, I met pretty quickly on a lady named Thelma. And Thelma was a great lady. She was gracious. She was funny. And she was so neat. I mean, she had several positions of authority and responsibility within the congregation. And she was just a real asset to that church family. But I found out very quickly that I could never go visit at Thelma's home. I would never be invited there because her husband, Don, had made it very clear that if the pastor of her church ever came to their door, he was going to throw him off the porch. He told her that. He told her that for through the 30-some plus years of their marriage. They were married something like 37 years. And for 37 years, he said, if the pastor of your church ever comes to our house, I will throw him off the porch. And he meant it. He meant it. Well, I took Thelma's word for it, and I didn't want to create problems for her. I didn't want to, you know, mess up the home life any more than normally happened when she would show up for the services and when she would go to board meetings and things like this at church socials. She'd have to go home and pay the price because she had to face Don. And this went on for years and years. He never allowed her to have any church family home for a meal to visit. I mean, that never happened in their marriage. It was never allowed. Well, one day I was moving along, minding my own business with my family. We came out of a store, and there was public parking, and I saw Thelma's car. Thelma had a very distinctive car. It was red with a white top. I mean, you couldn't hardly miss it. And I saw Thelma's car over there, and I saw that there were two people in it. There was Thelma and a man driving. And I thought, I bet that's her husband. And you know what? He can't throw me off the porch. I mean, this is public property, you know? So I went over, and she was there, and I said, hi, and she kind of froze. She saw me, and he looked out of his window, and I walked right around, and I said, hi, sir. I said, I bet you're Mr. Maynard, aren't you? And he said, yeah, I am. Who are you? And I said, well, I'm Thelma's pastor, and he just sat there and glared at me. Oh, it was great. I got him. And that was it. For about 3 years, that was my only contact with this man. And Thelma endured, and she endured, and she endured. And then one day in May, she called me at home, and she said, could you come down to the hospital? Mercy Hospital, could you come down? My husband's been in a car accident. Now, Thelma was a dispatcher for the local police department. She did that on a volunteer basis. She was retired, and she'd volunteer at the police department. And one day, she got a call, an accident. Somebody on the way home from work had stopped and had a few drinks and wrapped their car around a telephone pole. And as she was taking down the information, they gave the license plate, and that was her car. That was her husband, smacked around that telephone pole. And so she raced off to the emergency room there at Mercy Hospital on the south side of town. And I went and sure enough walked in, and he was beat up. I mean, he was really pretty bruised, and it looked serious. And I walked into the emergency room, and I told them, I'll have prayer with you, et cetera. And I walked up and I said, Mr. Maynard, I'm sure you don't remember me, but I'm Thelma's pastor. And she called me to be with her here. And I want you to know that I sincerely hope that you recover well from this and soon. In fact, I'd be happy, sir. I'd be happy to have prayer for you. And he looked at me from off of that gurney, and he was, you know, cut and bleeding, and he looked up at me and just glaring knives. And I said, but I don't want to offend you. I am going to pray for you. You can't stop me. But if really you don't want me to pray with you here, I'll go out in the hallway, but you can't stop me from praying. And he looked at me and said, well, there ain't no reason to be a hypocrite, I guess. If you're going to pray, you might as well pray right here. And so I had prayer with him. That was the first. That was May. Over the next number of months, I had many opportunities to visit him because he was in and out of the hospital a lot. I mean, it took weeks before he'd recovered enough to leave the hospital from the accident. And randomly, once a week, twice a week, whatever, as I had an opportunity, I'd go up to the hospital and I'd just, you know, knock on the door and step in and say, Mr. Maynard, I'm just wondering how you doing. And slowly, slowly, slowly, I began to sense this thawing of his bitterness and his anger, this ice that had just frozen, this iceberg that was inside of him. And I never pressed. I was at the end and say, you know, would you mind if I had prayer with you? And that's all I'd say. I wouldn't rail on him about anything. In fact, most of the time, I just sat and let him talk. And he didn't have much to say. He had not lived much of a life. I mean, I don't know how many times I heard him tell about how that during World War II, he was stationed in Hawaii, and he was stationed as a driver for celebrities. The USO would bring in celebrities and things like this to entertain the troops. And he told me why. One day, I got to drive Joe E. Brown, this old comedian back from the war days. I barely remember as a child some of the old movies. Joe E. Brown. And he got to drive Joe E. Brown all over the islands from appointment to appointment. And that was the highlight of Don Maynard's life. And I probably heard that story about 8 or 10 times, and about how that Joe E. Brown told me that I was the best driver he ever had. Yeah, I heard that one. Another story that I heard over and over and over again was about the time that he'd gotten paid. It was Friday. It was payday. And he'd gotten paid in cash. And he put the cash in his lunch sack. And then he accidentally threw it into the incinerator and burned up his whole week's pay. I heard that one about 12 or 15 times, too. And that was a big moment in his life. And, I mean, there really wasn't much else. He had not lived much of a life. I never asked him how he got so bitter about God. I never asked him what was his rage, his anger toward the church, toward the pastor, you know, where this came from. I never asked. I just let him talk. And we got to know each other. Well, after he recovered from the car accident, he went home for a little while, and then, boom, they found out he had cancer back in the hospital. They treated him. I spent time. I visited. I went in and I tried to encourage. I'd have prayer. And then they let him out of the hospital. And then, boom, heart condition, heart surgery. And it was just one wave after another. From that car accident in May, for the next 13 months, he was basically just in and out of the hospital. And every time he was in the hospital, I always did what I could to make sure that I would get by and visit him just you know, as randomly as I could. You know, just get by. And I could just feel that bitterness sort of floating away. He became much more relaxed with me, and we would just talk, and we would talk. This went on, as I say, for 13 months, from May until June of the next year. Then he hit a real bump in the road, and it became very serious. I mean, the car accident was serious, but he survived. The cancer and the cancer treatment, it was serious stuff, but he survived. The open heart surgery, that was serious stuff. But he survived. And then it all came crashing in on him in June of that next summer. And I remember I went to the hospital and I watched him over a period of about a week deteriorate. And it was evident that, you know, this time, barring a miracle, he's not going to survive this one. They put him into intensive care in the hospital. And of course, as a pastor, I could, you know, go in. I'd carry my little clergy badge, and they'd allow me to go in when maybe others were not allowed. And I'd go in, and I'd sit, and it was the same thing. And he had so shriveled up. I mean, he was just a skeleton of a man. He never was a big man. He was kind of small and wiry anyway. But there wasn't much left of him. And I remember that I'd walk into the room and he'd have tubes and all of the IVs and things like this. And it was just, you know, it was evident this man was very, very sick. And he didn't have much of a reserve, you know, upon which he could call from great vibrant health earlier on, because this man, he'd smoked for years and years and years. He hadn't taken care of himself, you know, in many ways. I mean, he didn't have much of a reservoir of energy and vitality to draw upon. And his strength was being sapped away pretty quickly. It was late June, and I remember that I was supposed to go speak for a week outside of Indianapolis, Indiana, which was at that time about 12 hours away from where I lived up in Michigan. And so I realized that I had an appointment the next night, so I was going to have to leave in the morning very early to make my appointment near Indianapolis. I was going to drive all day and start speaking that night, and I was going to speak several times a day for the next week at this convocation. I went to the hospital on that last full day of being home. I went down to Mercy Hospital. I knew I was going to be seeing him for the last time. I knew that there was no way this man was going to survive until I returned. And so I went upstairs, and as I came walking in, Thelma was there. And I said, I'll go in and spend some time with him. You go ahead and, you know, relax and rest, maybe go for a walk out on the ground, something, and I'll stay with him for a while. And so she did. I went in, and I just stood by his bed and looked down at him, and we talked, and we chatted, and, you know, just generic, nothing of great consequence or significance. And I remember that I stood there, and finally, after a while, I I thought, well, I better go. And so I said, well, Don, can I have prayer with you? And he said, well, of course. You know, and he was happy now for me to have prayer. There was no struggle at all. It was a common thing between us that I would always close with prayer. So I prayed for him and prayed that the Lord would be with him. And it was a very, very generic, very, you know, nothing prayer. I said, goodbye, I'll see you later, which was a lie. I knew it was a lie. I went downstairs and got into my car in the parking lot. And all of a sudden, it was as though the Lord just smacked me up the side of the head and said, what is wrong with you? What do you believe about salvation? What do you believe about a heaven to win and a hell to shun? What do you believe about eternity? And you're going to walk away and just drive off down the road and spend a week enjoying this convocation and all this kind of, and you are never going to invite this man to receive Jesus Christ as his Savior? You're never going to do that? And it grieved me that I had failed Christ so badly. I sat there in the parking lot on the south side of the building. I got out of my little Toyota. I went back in the hospital, and right at the head of the stairs, heading to the second floor where he was in intensive care there, Thelma was standing there, and she turned to look, and she saw me coming, and she says, hey, you're back. And I said, Thelma, I couldn't leave. I just couldn't leave. I said, I've never asked Don if he wants to receive Jesus. I've never done it, and I just can't. And she looked at me, she said, can we talk? Right there was the chapel. And we went into the chapel and shut the door, and she sat down. She says, something's happening. She says, I don't know what it is. She says, over the last week or so, I've sensed with him that there's something happening, and I just don't know what. And I said, Thelma, I'm going to go, and I'm going to go down to his room, and I'm going to ask him if he wants to accept Jesus, accept for forgiveness from God, and the salvation of Christ. I'm going to ask him if he wants to receive Jesus. And she said, I'm going to stay here and pray. That sweet widow, one of the most gracious, kindest, neatest ladies you would ever, ever meet. What a sweet saint she was. I remember I got up and I left her there in the pew, and I went down that hall, that tile floor, and I came to the nurse's station. There was the woman who was sort of the senior nurse of the intensive care, and I looked at her and I said, are you a Christian? And she said, well, yes, I am. And I said, I need time with Mr. Maynard alone. She looked at me and said, I understand. I won't let anyone bother you. I went in and I looked down, and there he was, just laying in that bed all alone, just staring at the ceiling. And he heard the noise of the door. He looked over, he saw me, and he said, well, you're back. And I said, Don, I had to. I had to. I said, you know, over the last 13, 14 months, you and I have become pretty good friends, haven't we? This is, yes, we have. I said, Don, 15 months ago, if I'd have come to your door, you'd have thrown me off the porch, wouldn't you? And he says, you bet I would have. And I said, but that's not going to happen now, is it? And he said, no, we're friends now. And I said, 15 months ago, if I'd have asked to have prayer with you, you'd have spit on me, wouldn't you? And he says, yes, I would. I said, Don, I'm going to tell you something. I believe with my whole heart that God has kept you alive specifically for this moment right now. That's the only reason you've lived. You should have died in that car accident. You should have died in the cancer treatment. You should have died in that surgery, that open heart. You should have died. How many times has God sustained you to this moment? I believe it with my whole heart. And he just sat there and looked at me and sort of nodded as though that's probably true. I said, Don, how do you feel about dying? Now, that may surprise you, but that's literally what I asked. I said, Don, how would you feel about dying? And he looked at me and he said, it's not so much that I'm afraid to die, because I know I'll get what I deserve. I just kind of wish that I could do it over again, because I have so much to regret. I said, Don, tell me about Wes. Now, Wes was his 17-year-old grandson that I had just baptized just a couple months before. Tell me how you feel about Wes. And he looked at me and says, oh, Wes, he's a good kid and he's making great choices. I wish when I was 17, I'd have made the choices that Wes is making. For the first time, I bridged it. I said, Don, how did you come to hate God? See, he never even told Thelma. Thelma never knew where the bitterness came from. And he poured it out. He said, when I was 7 years old, my mother died. And I kept going to church and kept going to church. And then 2 years later, my father died. And I kept going to church and going to church, trying to figure out why God would do this to me. And finally, when I was about 13, I decided I don't need a God like that. And for all those years, 54 years, he had hated God. I said, Don, how would you feel if I promised you, would you have any reason to think I would ever lie to you? He says, no, I trust you. I said, Don, I promise you with everything I know that you can start over again, that you can run and be healthy and strong with Wes and with Thelma, and you can have all the time you want to make it up to Thelma, because, Don, you've treated her like dirt. And he says, I know I have. I know I have. And she never deserved it. I said, Don, God will give you the time to make it up to Thelma. I promise you that. I can't promise you it's going to be here, but I can promise you God will give you heaven, and you can do it then. Does that sound good? And he looked at me and said, could it be? Could it be? I said, yes. I said, I promise you on the authority of the word of Christ that he will make you new and make you fresh, and that you will have all of eternity to get to know God and really understand him and ask him any question you want. And that you also can, you know, you can be with Wes forever, and you can be with Thelma, and you can make it up to her. Does it sound good? At that point, he took his bony little hand and he put it on his chest. And he kind of thumped his chest. He said, I got to tell you something. He says, for about a week or a week and a half, he says, it's like there's something right here. And he was hitting his chest. He says, there's something right here. And I can't get it out. I can't cry. I want to cry so badly, and I can't cry. Oh, if it could be true that God would give me a chance to start again. I reached out, and I took his hands, and I said, Don, I'm going to pray, because I believe you mean that. I'm going to pray, and if what I say is exactly what you wish you would have said, God will know it, and he'll take it as though it was your prayer. He'll take it as though you said it with your whole heart. I really believe that. And I reached out, and I took his hand, and I just said a prayer for the confession of his sin, that he acknowledged his sin and his failure and his years of hurting and hurting God and hurting his wife and not being the man he should have been, but that he was sorry and that God could search his heart and would know that if he could undo it, he would undo it, but he couldn't. And that on the promise of Christ, we were going to claim that Jesus would forgive him and that Jesus would accept and receive him, and that heaven, the promise, the assurance of heaven would be his. And when I finished my prayer, I opened my eyes and I looked, and that little man laying in that bed, tears were streaming down his cheeks. He took his hand and he put it on his chest and he said, it's wonderful, it's wonderful. And he was rocking with his head, it's wonderful, it's wonderful. And I said, what is? He said, it's gone. It's gone. God, that crushing weight that he felt that he couldn't cry out, it was gone. I went out down to the chapel and I got Thelma and I put my arm around her. I didn't say a word. I just said, I want you to come with me. And we went back into the intensive care. Don was laying there just smiling. Thelma stood at the foot of the bed with me and I said, Thelma, everything's all right between Don and God. And she looked at me, and she looked at him, and he said, oh, Mama.

It's wonderful. It's wonderful. I really had to go. And so I went up to the head of the bed there, and I just leaned down and I kissed that little guy on the forehead. I said, "Don, I probably will not see you again in this life. Who knows, maybe I'll be killed in a car accident on the way to Indianapolis and you'll survive, but I'm probably not going to see you again. But unless I blow it, unless I throw it away, my friend, I will meet you in heaven." I left and went down and got in my car. The next day I drove. When I came back a week later, first thing in the morning, I called Thelma. I said, "Well, tell me about it." And she said, "He's still alive." And I said, "You're kidding." She said, "No, he's still alive. They took him out of intensive care. They moved him into a regular room just to die. But he's still alive." And I raced up to the hospital. I stood at his door, and he looked over toward the door, and he said, "Oh, you're back." And I said, "Don, you're still alive." And he said, "I had to be." And I said, "Why?" And he said, "Because I have questions I have to ask you." And I said, "Well, fire away." And he said, "There's a question I have to know. I couldn't die without asking this question." And I said, "What was it? What is it?" And he said, "When I see God, what do I say to him?" Every part of him knew he was going to see God. And I looked at him and said, "Don, I don't know. What do you think God's going to say to you?" He said, "I don't know. What do you think?" And I said, "I think God's going to say, 'Don, I am so happy you're here. I am so happy you are with me. Does that sound good?'" And he said, "Oh, that sounds great." And then he looked at me and says, "I got another question." I said, "What?" "What's heaven like? I know I'm going, but I don't know what it's like." And I said, "Don, I'm going to stay with you every day till you die, and I will tell you everything about heaven I know." And I would go. That was a Sunday. And I talked to him until I could tell he was tired, and then I'd leave. And I went back on Monday, and I'd talk until I could see he was tired, and then I'd leave. On about Tuesday or so, they sent him home to die. And I went to his house, and I said, "Don, you can't throw me off the porch, can you?" And he said, "Oh, I'm so glad you're here." And I told him everything about heaven I know. On Friday, I went to his house, and the hearse was there. The next Monday, I had the funeral service. And what an incredible event it was. The church family was there to support Thelma. Wes was sitting there, this young guy had just baptized him. They were sitting there. And there was no need for sadness at all. I didn't preach a funeral sermon. All I did for the church family, who had known of this story for years, but they didn't really know what had happened at the end. For the church family and all the friends and relatives, all I did was tell this story. I told the experience of the 14 months. And I concluded by looking at them and saying, "Folks, if I would have had to have this funeral a year and a half ago when he was in that car accident, I'd had nothing positive to say except for pleading on the mercy of God. But I can share with you now that in the eyes of the world, this man died and he was 67 years old. In the eyes of heaven, this man died 2 weeks old. A baby in Jesus. And I believe that with every fiber of my being. This is a man who came to work in the fields of the Lord very, very late, without much productivity at all. And he will be an honored saint in the kingdom because of the amazing grace and mercy of Christ. It's true, my friend. It is absolutely true. There is not one ounce of me that doesn't believe this to be true. That everyone who comes to Christ, receives him, will be granted a place in his kingdom. That is the amazing mercy of God. Doesn't matter where you've been, no matter what you've done, no matter how far down the road you've gone, no matter what shameful thing you can be embarrassed of, Christ will forgive and receive and accept. And if Christ can take Don Maynard, this man who hated God for so many years, and melt him and bring him home, he can do it for you, and he can do it for any hardened sinner anywhere. And you may say, I didn't do that much for the Lord. Well, then go to the kingdom late, but go.

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3: That the Speedwell left England on May the 30th, 1656, bound for Boston, is not remarkable. That there were 8 Quakers on board was. Quakers were despised in Massachusetts. Banned, actually. Not because they were bad people or even had anti-biblical beliefs. Their crime was being different, and even the Puritans who'd fled Europe in search of religious freedom didn't like different. Quakers had been persecuted in England, and in the New World they were banished, beaten, humiliated, whipped, tortured, some had an ear cut off, and some were executed. If that appalls you, and of course it shouldn't surprise you. Because when religious people are in control of a country or a colony, they tend to become very intolerant. We see it around the world, and according to the Bible, history will repeat. Revelation 13:15 says, "And he had power to give life unto the image of the beast, that the image of the beast should both speak and cause that as many as would not worship the image of the beast should be killed." That shouldn't seem unbelievable because it's the story of human history. Even religious people act like devils at times. Give them unbridled control and they'll often want to remake others in their own image. It'd be great if everyone believed the same thing, provided it was the truth. But in matters of faith, people must be free to believe what they choose to believe. God is a God of liberty, not coercion. You don't have to agree with someone's belief, but you must respect their right to believe how they choose to believe. That right was bestowed upon individuals by God. Be very careful about demanding that others believe how you do, and be careful of authorities who do the same. John Bradshaw, It Is Written.

0: While the current anti-smoking advertising campaign is having some effect on stopping adolescents from smoking cigarettes, a recent survey found that the real work is being done closer to home.
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0: The study was conducted with more than 16,000 schoolchildren in Orange County, California. 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

0: When are we going to eat?
1: Shh. Gideon must give the blessing first.
0: Why is he so worried, glancing toward the door?
1: Don't worry about it. Shh. Gideon's ready.
2: My brothers and sisters in Christ, the table we're sitting at is more than a table. It is an altar to our Lord Jesus.
3: Praise his name.
4: Hallelujah.
2: On the same night he was betrayed, Jesus took bread. And when he had given thanks to God for it, he broke it and gave it to his disciples. He said, "Take this and eat it. This is my body, which is given for you. Do this to remember me."
0: What's that noise, Mother?
1: Don't be afraid, dear. The Lord is with us.
4: Open up! Open up in the name of the council.
2: Beloved, remember the words of our Lord. Happy are those who are persecuted because of me, for the kingdom of heaven is theirs. Ahaz, please open the door.
0: Mother, it's the guards.
5: It's all of Tarsus.
6: It's no use running.
7: The Lord is with us.
8: Guards, arrest them all.
9: Even the women and the children?
8: All of them. Can't you see they were worshiping the false Messiah? They were meeting in secret, contrary to the laws of the council. Arrest them. Spare no one.
10: Hello there, boys and girls. This is Aunt Carol.
11: And I'm Uncle Dan. Hello, everyone. We're so glad you've joined us for another story from the time of the apostles.
10: It was a time of great excitement and heavy trials. Saul of Tarsus, a devout and zealous Pharisee, took part in the stoning of Stephen, the first Christian martyr. Then Saul became very active in persecuting all the followers of Jesus.
11: Life became very dangerous for Christians as Saul systematically searched them out to destroy them all, and in so doing stamp out what he believed was heresy.
10: Today's story started out on a very sad note, but there's a great surprise coming.
11: So let's get started right away. Our story is taken from the Bible, Acts chapter 9, and we call it Captured at Damascus.
12: Holy Scripture says, "Saul laid waste the church, and entering house after house, he dragged off men and women and committed them to prison."
13: Well, what's the story about these prisoners, Saul?
8: These people are guilty of blasphemy against our holy religion. They speak of the false Messiah, Jesus of Nazareth.
13: Oh, there is no end of them.
8: Ah, their number's grown to 5,000. Even some of the priests of the temple are among them.
13: Yes, I know. Nicodemus,
8: yes.
13: Joseph of Arimathea. Uh-huh. They too have been deceived. It's hard to believe.
8: It is a leprosy that must be stopped.
13: A leprosy, yes, good word for it. Well, I guess I must question them, even though I know what they will say. Guards, bring the prisoners before me and the council.
14: Move it!
15: Stand before the council!
13: In case you've forgotten, brothers, I am the high priest, and these rabbis, who know the law of Moses well, are your spiritual masters. You'd better think about that.
2: We speak against no one. We are Jews, as you are. We believe the prophecies, and to the best of our strength, keep the law of Moses.
13: How can you if you believe in a dead Messiah?
15: Blasphemy.
16: They have no right to call themselves Jews.
13: No, quiet, brothers. We must conduct this trial justly.
8: Your Honor, we caught these people right in the act of their blasphemous worship of this false Messiah.
13: You have blasphemed our holy religion, even our temple, by calling this man who was crucified the Messiah. But we are merciful. If you will state that you no longer believe that this Jesus is the Messiah, then no harm will come to you. If you don't deny it, then we must fulfill the law. You will be lashed 39 times, or until you cry out that you were wrong.
17: How can we deny Israel's Messiah?
2: He is our hope.
13: We keep trying to make you see reason and to save your souls, but always it is hopeless. Well, Saul, Take them out and have the guards administer the punishment according to...

0: the law. 39 lashes.
1: Paul was like a whirlwind, devastating the believers he captured. At his hands, many were scarred for life. Some died from the cruel whipping. Yet, Paul found little peace in what he was doing. His mind gave him no rest. The faces of the persecuted believers came before him. Their kind words of forgiveness echoed in his mind. To try to blot out the painful memories, he drove himself even harder to stamp out the followers of Jesus. Holy Scripture says he was breathing out threats and murder against the disciples of the Lord. He was so merciless that hundreds of believers left Jerusalem and fled to Samaria, Judea, Galilee, and many other places. One day, Paul appeared before the Jewish council and Annas, the high priest, to make a special request.
2: Your Highness.
0: Yes, Saul?
2: Our prisons are full of the followers of this false Messiah.
0: Oh, you've done a good job, Saul.
2: Yes.
0: You've served God well.
2: Yes, yes, but many others have fled our grasp. I hear they are now preaching in Samaria, Judea, even Damascus.
0: Damascus, yes. Friends in that city have given us the disturbing news. The synagogue there has been weakened by this heresy.
2: God has given us the law of Moses. At all costs, we must see that it is obeyed by Jews everywhere. And the law says that a man who is guilty of blasphemy ought to be punished.
0: Well, what do you propose, Brother Saul?
2: That you send me to Damascus to round up all the heretics who follow this impostor and bring them back here for trial. We must set an example that none can escape the arm of the council.
0: Yes, yes. The word of our council must be obeyed everywhere by our brother Jews.
2: I will follow the blasphemers to the end of the earth if necessary.
0: Before this is finished, you may have to. All right, Brother Saul, go to Damascus.
2: Give me an official letter to the synagogue there to help me arrest every Jew who even utters the name of the false Messiah.
0: Yes, yes, the plan might work. I'll have the letter prepared immediately.
2: And of course, I'll need horses and guards and supplies.
0: Take what you need. Everything is at your disposal. Ah. The sooner we can stop these lies, the better.
2: Yes.
1: Very early one morning, a small group of men trotted past the place of stoning where Stephen had died. Saul was with them. The 100 or so miles to Damascus would take most of a week as the road wound through stony mountains and hot desert. During that time, Saul had much time to think and remember the faces of the people he had arrested and brought before the council. Saul and his companions slowly made their way across the hot plains. For a while, they had relief as they passed the Sea of Galilee.
3: Look, there's Galilee, where the impostor gathered his disciples. Just fishermen and farmers and tax collectors. Can you imagine?
4: But they've turned out to be powerful preachers.
3: Oh, yes. Yes, they have. That's something I can't understand.
4: We should stop at Capernaum for a day or two. Rest up before crossing the desert to Damascus.
2: No, we don't need the rest. The quicker we get to Damascus, the better.
1: Soon the caravan plodded into the desert. The hot, dry east wind parched throats and filled mouths with sand. The journey was hard. Slowly, the last day of the journey arrived.
4: Saul, by this evening we can bathe in cool water, drink cold wine, and eat fresh fruit.
3: Yes, it'll be good to eat fresh bread, too.
4: This afternoon we'll be in Damascus. Then, after a day or two rest,
3: we meet with the synagogue leaders tonight and start our work tomorrow.
4: Yes, yes, of course. Our holy task must not wait. There it is in the distance, Saul.
3: Huh?
4: Damascus. An oasis in the furnace. Such an old city, but so full of life. Trees, vineyards, date trees, pomegranates. Look at that beautiful river Abana flowing through the desert like a blue ribbon.
3: It is beautiful, Simeon. But it's a heathen city. And we don't want to stay any longer than we have to. And that's... What? Huh?
5: The light! The light! It's brighter than the sun!
6: Saul's falling off his horse! Grab him!
7: It's too late! It's over. Keep away from that fire!
4: What's happening, Saul?
5: We'll all be killed!
7: Keep Saul away!
5: Don't get in that light! You'll die!
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1: Paul was on the way to Damascus to arrest all those who followed Jesus. When he was within sight of the city, suddenly a brilliant light beamed down upon him. Paul fell out of his saddle and onto the sand. His traveling companions were frightened.
10: Saul is a dead man.
7: Don't get in the light, you'll die.
4: Saul, what's wrong? Are you all right?
5: I can't move. And that light, it's brighter than the sun.
1: The men with Paul heard a voice from out of the light, but did not see what Paul saw. They stood nearby, speechless and frightened. In the midst of the light, Paul saw the Lord Jesus, who spoke to him in the Hebrew language.
11: Saul, Saul, why do you persecute me? It hurts to kick against the goads.
12: Who are you, sir?
11: I am Jesus, the one you are persecuting.
12: Jesus, the one you... Oh, yes.
11: Get up and go into the city. I have appeared to you to appoint you as my servant and witness. You are to tell the world about this experience with me and about what I will show you in the future.
12: Yes, Lord, I will.
11: I will protect you from both your own people and the Gentiles.
12: The Gentiles?
11: Yes, I am going to send you to the Gentiles to open their eyes to their true condition, so that they may repent and live in the light of God instead of Satan's darkness, so that they may receive forgiveness for their sins and receive God's inheritance along with all people everywhere whose sins are cleansed away, who are set free from sin by faith in me.
12: Yes, Lord.
4: The light's gone. Saul, are you all right?
12: I saw him. I saw the Lord.
4: The Lord?
12: Jesus of Nazareth.
4: Sir, it must have been the journey in the great heat. Here, have a drink. You've lost your strength.
12: Oh, I'm the chief of sinners, for I persecuted the Lord.
4: Can you get up?
12: I can't see a thing. Everything's so dark.
13: He was blinded by that light.
4: Here, so, take my hand. When you regain your strength, your sight will come back.
12: Thank you. Lead me to the city.
4: Of course. Judas of Damascus is a place waiting for you. He lives on the street that runs straight through the city. It'll be easy to find.
1: Paul had expected to enter Damascus as a powerful representative of the Jewish council. But instead, he was blind and had to be led into the city. His pride, anger, and hate were gone.
14: I'm coming. Yes, what is it?
4: Judas.
14: Yes?
4: This is Saul of Tarsus. I understand he is to stay with you.
14: Saul of Tarsus? Him? But what's wrong with him?
4: He is blind.
14: Blind?
4: He had a vision in the desert. But with a little rest, perhaps he'll regain his sight.
14: How can he arrest all those heretics if he's blind? Well, bring him this way. I have a room ready for him.
1: Paul stayed in the room for 3 days and nights, neither eating or drinking, for he had much to think about.
12: I saw Jesus glorified, Lord of lords, King of kings. Now I see it. I was so blind. Jesus did fulfill the prophecies. He rose from the dead. He's at the Father's right hand as our Lord and Savior. Oh, praise his name.
1: Paul's heart was filled with pain when he thought of how he had whipped and tortured the followers of Jesus.
12: I am the chief of sinners, for I fought against his church. But he did not kill me. He must have something planned for me. Whatever it is, I will obey Jesus to the death. He is my master and Lord. He is the promised one, the Messiah.
1: Then Paul received another vision of a man named Ananias coming to him, laying his hands on him, and restoring his sight. And in the night, in another part of town, Ananias also had a vision. The Lord told him to go visit Paul at the house of Judas. Several hours later, Ananias was knocking on Judas' door.
14: Yes?
15: I am Ananias. Is there a man by the name of Saul of Tarsus staying with you?
14: Yes.
15: I have been told to come see him.
14: Right this way. He's a very strange man. You know, he was sent here by the Jewish council to arrest the followers of the way.
15: Yes, I'm aware of that.
14: But he came here blind. Something about a vision, a light in the desert. I don't know if he'll speak to you. He's been like a dead man, not eating or drinking. I don't understand any of it. But here's his room. Saul, you have a visitor. Ananias of Damascus.
16: Yes, please, send him in.
14: Well, that's a surprise.
12: I've been expecting you, Ananias. Here, come in.
15: Thank you. Judas, I thank you, too. You may leave now.
14: Leave? Yes. Yes, of course.
15: Brother Saul.
12: You call me brother? You know I came to Damascus to arrest you and the other followers of Jesus.
15: Yes, I know. But the Lord appeared to me in a vision and called my name. Then he said, go over to Straight Street and find the house of a man named Judas and ask for Saul of Tarsus. He is praying to me right now, for I have shown him a vision of a man named Ananias coming in and laying his hands on him so that he can see again.
12: So I can see again? Oh, praise the Lord. He gave me a vision, too, of your coming.
15: How wonderfully he works.
12: Yes.
15: You know, I was reluctant to come at first.
17: Oh.
15: I said, but Lord, I have heard about the terrible things this man has done to the believers in Jerusalem.
17: Yes, they were terrible.
15: I said, Lord, we hear that he has arrest warrants with him from the chief priests, authorizing him to arrest every believer in Damascus.
17: That's right, I had.
15: But the Lord said, go and do what I say. For Paul is my chosen instrument to take my message to the nations and before kings,
17: what?
15: As well as to the people of Israel. And I will show him how much he must suffer for me.
17: Before kings? To the nations? To Israel? Oh, thank you, Lord. You have my life.
15: Brother Saul, I now lay my hands on you. The Lord Jesus, who appeared to you on the road here, has sent me so that you may be filled with the Holy Spirit and have your sight restored.
17: Yes. Yes, I see again. It's as though scales fell from my eyes. Oh, Ananias, take me to be baptized in the name of the Lord, now.
15: Gladly, Brother Saul. And then we will eat and visit the other believers in Damascus.
17: But won't they be afraid of me?
15: Our Lord is a Lord of miracles. They will be filled with joy when they hear your story. Their fears will quickly disappear.
1: The fears of the believers did disappear, but the hatred of the Jewish leaders in the Damascus synagogue increased. As Paul tried to preach there and tell them about his experience with Jesus, they drove him out. Paul then went into the desert of Arabia to spend some months in meditation, study, and prayer. Soon he returned to Damascus and once more tried to appeal to the hearts of the Jews in the synagogue. Again, he met with strong opposition.
18: He is a traitor. This man is a traitor.
19: Away with him. Silence.
20: What strange things does this rabbi preach?
21: To crucify Jesus is our Messiah.
7: What blasphemy?
18: He too must be deceived.
20: Yes,
22: he speaks with great power.
7: He must be destroyed.
21: Away with the traitor, Saul. Away with him.
18: Saul is leaving now. It's too late. But tomorrow, brothers, this is what we must do. When he speaks again, we will rush him and kill him before anyone can stop us.
17: Yes.
18: We'll have stones ready.
22: But what if he escapes the city before then?
18: We have friends in the government. We'll get them to post guards at the gate all day and all night. This renegade must not be allowed to escape. He must die, like any blasphemer.
1: The word of the plan to kill Paul reached the believers.
15: Saul, you must escape Damascus immediately.
17: What?
15: The rulers of the city intend to arrest you, and the Jews of the synagogue are ready to stone you.
17: Oh, I must run like a rabbit, huh?
22: Oh, if only it was that easy. Guards have been placed at the gates. They patrol the walls and examine everyone going out.
15: But you must escape. Remember what you were told by the Lord?
17: Yes, I am to go to the nations to tell of him.
15: We have a plan.
17: What?
15: There is a fellow believer whose house overlooks the wall. You can escape from there when night comes.
22: Yes, but it is risky. But if you stay here much longer, they'll find you.
17: The Lord will protect me. He said so. I'm not afraid.
15: Then we'll get things ready.
1: That night, Paul was taken from his hiding place to the house by the wall.
15: Shh. We must be very quiet.
17: Right.
15: The guards are everywhere. This way, Saul.
17: What?
22: All right. This is the door. Follow me.
15: Now watch the steps, Saul.
17: Uh-huh.
15: The stones are rough.
17: I'm fine.
22: Here we are. Let me peek over the wall. It looks clear. All right. Here's the basket.
17: Uh-huh.
22: Saul, you get in.
17: Yes.
22: And we'll lower you through this hole in the wall.
17: Yes. I hope that rope is strong enough.
15: Oh, it is. We tested it.
22: Wait.
17: Shh.
22: A guard's coming. Duck. All right, it's clear. In you go. Here's a gourd of water, some bread, olives and dates to take with you.
17: Thank you. All right. I'm ready.
15: Oh, steady. Let it down easy.
17: All right.
1: Through the night, Paul made his escape, a hunted man. He crossed the desert and plains toward Jerusalem. He knew he would face much disbelief and persecution, but his heart was filled with new hope and peace. He knew he had a great mission before him, to let the world know that the Messiah had come and that everyone who believes in him could have a new and everlasting life.
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0: Thanks, kids. That was great.
1: You know what else they say about rainbows?
0: I've got a feeling you're about to tell me.
1: They say there's a pot of gold at the end of each one.
0: Have you ever gone looking for it, Uncle Dan?
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1: And Uncle Dan saying,
0: goodbye, everyone. See you again next time.

0: This is Ivan Williams with Brighter Hope. Jesus said we should forgive 70 times 7. Well, not just 490 times he really didn't mean. He meant we should forgive and keep on forgiving. Often people withhold forgiveness because it gives them an illusion of power, or an illusion of being one of the good guys if they've been hurt, or maybe another illusion that they're living a perfect life because someone withheld forgiveness from them. These are all illusions. We should forgive because this was the example of Jesus, who forgave us and who continues to forgive every day. You have hope in Jesus Christ.
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2: Welcome to Science, Scripture, and Salvation, a radio ministry of the Institute for Creation Research. In this program, we want to encourage you in your Christian faith by showing how scientific evidence supports the Bible, particularly the Genesis account. The book of Genesis lays the foundation for all matters addressed in the rest of the Bible: the nature of God, His sovereignty in creation, man's purpose, sin, marriage, family, and why we need a Savior are all introduced and explained in Genesis. When we see that the first and most foundational book of the Bible can be trusted in all matters, including science, it builds confidence in the rest of the inspired Word all the way to Revelation. On today's show, we'll get some insights from Dr. Brian Thomas, paleobiochemist and research associate with the Institute for Creation Research. Here's Dr. Thomas.
3: This week at the Institute for Creation Research, we're considering the evidence, the scientific evidence, for recent creation. But of course we get the question, why does that even matter? God could have created soon, quickly. He could have created millions of years ago. What's the big deal? We've pointed out some reasons why it does matter. It matters to the other scriptures that refer to Genesis as being actual, straightforward history. And it matters to the Lord Jesus. He referred to Genesis as being actual, straightforward history. But one other reason why this recent creation issue, we think, is an issue, and it's one that demands our attention, is this is the foundation for who God is to each one of us. I remember raising my kids when they were very young. I wanted to introduce them to the Lord.

0: hard at an early age, at the earliest age possible. So what do? I say, hey, little Johnny, who is Jesus? And he goes, who's Jesus? I don't know. I don't see any Jesus around me. I said, Jesus, the Lord Jesus, he's the one who made you. So his identity as our creator is at the core of who he is to us. And it's because he created us directly, and we're descended from Adam, who, according to the book of Luke, descended from God. God made him directly. It's because we're related in that way that we can say, ah, I'm accountable to this, my creator. So when we insert millions of years, billions of years of history, we sort of erode and drain our confidence from the identity of God as our powerful creator. There's no good scientific reason to do that, and what we've been doing this week is showing good scientific reasons to not do that. In fact, good scientific reasons that support recent creation, a creation of the world that may be only thousands of years old, according to the scriptures and those eyewitnesses who recorded what they experienced, and not millions of years old. So let's take God at his word, and there's every good scientific reason to do so. For example, we consider the evidence from human population growth. And back in 2011, the world's human population reached 7 billion, according to the United Nations. Media outlets were heralding the issue of overcrowding the planet. Well, how long did it take for this many humans to be born? We consider the evolutionary version of human population growth. It seems to present a fantastic scenario, a fantasy scenario, to answer that question, how long did it take for this many humans to be born? In this imaginary long ages history, the population did not grow at all for millions of years before suddenly and recently it took off only a few thousand years ago. In the journal Science, July 29, 2011 issue, demographic anthropology expert Jean-Pierre Bocquet-Appel wrote, after the members of the genus Homo had been living as foragers for at least 2.4 million years, agriculture began to emerge in 7 or 8 regions across the world almost simultaneously at the beginning of the Holocene. So they have names for these eras and these imaginary time zones into which they plug all data and through which they interpret all the data that they encounter. Well, supposedly the advent of agriculture enabled population growth, and that's sort of their answer. But according to the Bible and historical records, there never was a time when humans were not engaged in agriculture. It's not in the Bible. It's not in history. Have recent secular scientists invented this 2.4 million years of humans without agriculture? The problem is that in this projected timeline, people, which they refer to as genus Homo, must have had virtually no population growth for at least 2.4 million years. This is incredible. Bocquet-Appel wrote, the world's population on the eve of the emergence of agriculture is estimated to have been 6 million individuals. So that is, for the first human couple that supposedly evolved from ape-like ancestors would have had only 6 million descendants after 2.4 million years. Now, this requires a population growth rate of 0.00000009. Which is essentially zero. No growth for 2.4 million years? That sounds incredible. In other words, you'd have to have, for every two parents, you'd have to have exactly two kids, and those two kids would have to become parents of exactly two more kids. They can't die off because of any accident. They can't have any more or less kids for 2.4 million years. For thousands, over 100,000 generations, this supposedly went on. It's an incredible story. In contrast, the average historically observed growth rate of the human population has been 0.4%, not zero. At times, it spikes up above 2%. But even a pre-industrial farming population growth rate of 0.1% per year, a very low estimate, would have yielded today's 7 billion people in only 7,000 years. The late Dr. Henry Morris, founder of the Institute for Creation Research, asked, how could it be that the planet only now is experiencing a population crisis? Why not several hundred thousand years ago, soon after man first appeared on Earth? I think here's what happened. I think we're only now experiencing a population growth because we're only now this far removed from our origins. The 2.4 million years of evolutionary history of no population growth never actually happened.
1: We're going to take a short break. Stay with us.
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1: 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Here's Dr. Thomas.
0: Not only do we see evidence for recent creation in our own bodies with our fast mutation rates and accumulating mutations, not only in the Earth with dinosaur proteins still in existence, and not only in population growth, but we see it in the stars. We see it in outer space. Plenty of time clock processes that indicate recent creation. An exciting new one that I've been investigating is this interesting comet. First of all, comets shouldn't exist in an evolutionary billions of years old solar system because they swing very close to the sun when they finally get there, and the sun destroys them. Solar wind knocks the outer surface of these comets to pieces. So every time the comet rounds the sun close to it, the comet comes away much smaller. So how many times can it swing around the sun and still be a comet? We were supposed to receive the comet of the century last year, but it went back behind the backside of the sun, and it never emerged. It was destroyed. The sun destroyed it. And yet, the solar system is loaded with comets, hundreds and hundreds of comets. None of them should exist. But it's fine if they exist in a recently created, thousands of years old solar system, which is what the Bible teaches. But there's one comet in particular that has drawn my attention. It's called Hartley 2. Named after an astronomer named Hartley. So Comet Hartley 2 is an odd dumbbell-shaped object, and it rotates and tumbles as it orbits its oblong orbit around the sun. One end of it, though, this is really unique, spews carbon dioxide gas so violently that it regularly throws off chunks of ice as it travels around the sun every 6.5 years or so. Astronomers are scratching their heads over how such a small object could still have so much energy and material after billions of years of supposed existence. No wonder they're scratching their heads, because they squeeze billions of years into this picture. But if you erase the billions of years, you can have Comet Hartley 2 swinging around the sun, getting eroded, and with enough energy to emit carbon dioxide gas from these jets from one end of it like it does. It's very interesting. Space.com said, its nucleus contains an abundance of carbon dioxide. It's dry ice. It's volatile material, especially in space. It burns easily. So scientists would expect much of it to have burned away in the 4.5 billion years since the comet supposedly formed. I put the supposedly in there. They say that's how long this comet has been in existence, along with the rest of the solar system. But in fact, as ICR News, which is on our website, icr.org, right on the front page there, we pointed out long ago that when data from the flyby was fresh from Hartley 2, one would expect not just, quote, much more of it to have burned off, but all of it should have burned off eons ago, assuming the evolutionary age. So a detailed analysis of Hartley 2 was published in the journal Science. The study's principal investigator told Space.com, "We are still trying to sort out the implications for formation." In other words, it's still a mystery. The biggest remaining question, or at least the one that most interests me, is why there is so much CO2 in this comet and why it seems to differ between the two ends. So nobody knows how this 1-mile-long flying space rock could possibly still have so much carbon dioxide after billions of years. But this is a familiar story in the world of astronomy. Nobody knows how the material that supplies Enceladus's jet-like fountain could possibly exist either. That's one of Saturn's moons, and it has a jet ejecting material into space. Where did all the material come from? Where did the power to jet it out come from? Why isn't the universe and the solar system old, cold, and dead instead of alive and producing these fountains? Comet Hartley 2 shows an excited state of rotation, a nodding motion that was unexpected. The science report said these changes are presumed to be due to torques produced by the outgassing, but after 4.5 billion years, how could the comet's outgassing still be able to generate enough force to push around this 300 megaton comet? The whole thing should have fizzled into space dust in only a fraction of those supposed billions of years. Maybe it is young. Maybe it's only thousands of years old. Comet Hartley 2. Amazing testimony to recent creation.
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0: 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Nothing is taking Him by surprise. When you and I feel overwhelmed and afraid, my friend, God wants us to come to Him. He wants us to tell Him how we feel. He promises to help us with our fears and our worries. Sometimes it does feel like too much, but we can have courage knowing that God never loses control. We can trust that He's working all things together for our good and His glory.
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0: current events, Bible prophecy, the ancient past. How does it all fit together? Find out now. This is Pictures of the End.
1: Hello, thank you for joining me today. You are listening to Pictures of the End. My name is Tim Rumsey. This is the radio program where we look at the intersection between our modern world, Bible prophecy, and many of the ancient stories and history recorded in the Bible. In every episode, we seek to take those lessons from history, those lessons from Bible prophecy, and apply them to our world today so that we can better understand how we as Christians should live and navigate life today in this world. Now, today we're going to be looking at the topic of post-truth. How should a Christian live in a post-truth world? Now, let's start with some definitions. What does post-truth mean? If you type in post-truth to Google or one of the other search engines, you'll find a definition something like this: relating to or denoting circumstances in which objective facts are less influential in shaping public opinion than appeals to emotion and personal belief. In other words, it's the subjective things, what I think, what I feel, what I believe should be right. That becomes more important in a post-truth mindset than actual objective facts. Another definition you might find would say something like this: where alternative facts replace actual facts and feelings have more weight than evidence. In the year 2016, the Oxford English Dictionary actually defined post-truth, or selected post-truth, as its word of the year. And since then, for the last several years, it has been showing up more and more in a variety of different sectors of our life today. For example, we now have what many people call post-truth news. That would be any viewpoint that disagrees with yours could be labeled fake news or conspiracy theories. There is post-truth politics, where debate is framed largely by appeals to emotion and often disconnected from details of policy. Maybe you've noticed this trend, as many have said that they have in recent debates in politics, that there's not a lot of substantive material or policies or platforms being discussed. It's largely character attacks. We can also have post-truth religion, where those big questions of life